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2: Per the ACLU, if police agents ask you about your immigration status, keep calm, don't run, argue, resist, or obstruct the officer, even if you believe your rights are being violated.
1: Keep your hands where the police can see them. Don't lie about your status or provide false documents. You have the right to remain silent and do not have to discuss your immigration or citizenship status with police, immigration agents, or other officials.
2: Anything you tell an officer can later be used against you in immigration court. If you are not a U.S. citizen and an immigration agent requests your immigration papers, you must show them if you have them with you.
1: If an immigration agent asks if they can search you, you have the right to say no. Agents do not have the right to search you or your belongings without your consent or probable cause.
2: If you're over 18 years of age, carry your papers with you at all times. If you do not have them, tell the officer that you want to remain silent or that you want to consult a lawyer before answering any question.
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0: Yeah, we're here on the official tapes, Grateful Dead radio program, where we crack open the vault and get into the official releases from the Grateful Dead's vault. Something from a box set, Giant Stadium, 1987, 1989, 1991. And as the title suggests in that box set, yeah, you're going to get concerts and shows from the Grateful Dead from the venue, Giant Stadium, from years 1987, 1989, 1991. And that is something from June 17th, 1991 at Giant Stadium. We hear Brown Eyed Women going into a little bit of a tease, about a minute and a half tease of Dark Star back into When I Paint My Masterpiece. And that was Bruce Hornsby on accordion leading the charge for When I Paint My Masterpiece. So sort of some hints of Dark Star on an accordion. And he was also kind of the guy that was leading the charge with those Dark Star teases. And Bobby Weir of the Grateful Dead, he was doing some of those early teases as well in the first set of 6/17/91 at Giants Stadium. Now, before that sequence of songs, the two songs that before the sequence was the show opener. So you had Brown Eyed Women going into Dark Star into When I Paint My Masterpiece. But the show opener before that was Eyes of the World. And that was never a show opener. And the last time that Eyes of the World was even in the first set of a Grateful Dead show, you got to go all the way back to August of 1975. It was really the addition of Bruce Hornsby that really changed up the set list and then also kind of instigating those Dark Star teases and having some fun with the other guys in the group. Another cool feature about 6/17/91 and really the 89 and 91 Giants shows, they were shot on high quality film.
1: We had to edit those two shows into a 1 hour special for ABC.
0: That's Lindell Amico. He was doing the editing and filming of 6/17/91.
1: Here comes 91, and somebody else wants to do a dedicated to the Rainforest TV show. It wasn't a dead show. They contributed three songs, but we had at least, I think, something like more than 3 million eyeballs. 3 million sets of eyeballs. It was the most watched event that the Dead were in.
0: Lindell Amico, who directed the filming process, he's sharing his experience with taking the show to the screen and also kind of going back to the beginning of the concert. Del Amico describes the beginning of the TV special.
1: We led off the hour-long show with the helicopter footage of Giant Stadium, and you hear in Spanish a translator talking over the helicopter shot of the stadium, and then it's translated into English, and it's an indigenous Amazonian speaking, and he's telling us in the West and in the North that the Amazon is the heart of the world and we're destroying it. It's a cool thing to see.
0: You can get more of Lindell Amico, the interview that we did with him at the Soundboards page at officialtapes.com. And also, Del Amico, he released a book not too long ago, Friend of the Devil, My Wild Ride with Jerry Garcia and the Grateful Dead. He also shared with us here at Official Tapes a unique story about that run at Giant Stadium and how about the film almost might not have happened.
1: So we're packing out of Giant Stadium on the morning of the 18th, and my co-producer, Alan Newman, was shipping all the tapes. I'm like, so this is all what's going to happen. We're going to ship all this back to San Francisco, and we're all going to go there. We're going to relax for a few days, and I've got us booked into the Four Seasons, some really nice hotel, and we're going to have editing equipment there, and we're going to do it offline, and then we're going to do an online, and then we're going to send it to ABC. And we get to San Francisco, and there's no tapes, and Alan gets on the phone, I'll fix this, don't worry. And then it's like, they don't know where they are. All of them, every single thing, all of it was in the shipment, and it's just gone. And I'm like, that's impossible. This is FedEx, come on. Even then, they had a good reputation, you know. And the tension, it was just horrible because we were in TV Guide. They were running ads on the network, you know, tune in for the Dead, blah, blah, blah. And we got nothing. I was with Alan and Larry Lackman, who was head of special effects for video. And it was just the three of us doing, we're going to do the edit. Instead, we're just rotting in this 4-star hotel. And I'm like, I guess I have to call ABC and tell them that we don't have anything. And they both go, yeah, you have to. And I said, if I do that, they're just going to pull out and start running, you know, an ad for some movie or something. And they're like, yeah. And I'm like, that's a disaster. That we can't have that. We'll get the tapes. After 2 solid days of absolute torture, I never sweated like that before. They showed up in the middle of the night. We went out there in a stretch limo to Oakland Airport, went through the barbed wire gates, swung open, and the garage door to this huge warehouse opens, like to entering, you know, Star Wars, and you cruise in there. And all the floors are giant ball bearings. So a man is walking by pushing a container that weighs 2 tons just with his hand. And that container is going to fit into a jet. And they brought out this set of boxes and said, is this it? And we're like, yeah, that's it. Thank you very much. So then we had to do our edits with no time. And no one knew the better except us.
0: Something also cool about Giant Stadium 617-1991. It was featured in Meet Up at the Movies 2019. Meet Up at the Movies, a Grateful Dead Meet Up at the Movies, an annual event that began in 2011 for Grateful Dead Meet Up at the Movies 2026. They brought it back, Giant Stadium, 617-1991, theaters worldwide.
2: Thank you for mentioning that this phenomenon exists. And what other band could do that? I want people to think about that, because I contend that this music has permanent legs, as they say in the business.

0: This is the official tapes Grateful Dead radio program where we get into the official releases from the Grateful Dead's vault. I'm Corey, and that is the Grateful Dead from May 12th, 1991 at Shoreline, Mountain View, California, with El Paso. You can find that on Enjoying the Ride, a massive box set that the Grateful Dead released to celebrate their 60th anniversary as a band beyond description. And with the 60th anniversary, that included a 60 CD box set, Enjoying the Ride. Enjoying the Ride was a box set that featured venues that had a little bit more of that X factor going on for it. And you have to get about to disc number 52 before you got to 512-91 Shoreline. And they didn't play Shoreline until October of 87, but they always performed three-night runs. The Dead played Shoreline just about every year or every year from 1987 to 1995, often completing more than one run of shows a year. And the final West Coast Grateful Dead shows were at Shoreline. This is the official tapes. We've been kind of doing a deep dive. We're going to continue on with a deep dive of 1991. Not only did we hear something from Shoreline of 91, Giants Stadium of 91, the Giants Stadium 617 1991 featured for Grateful Dead meetup with the movies 2026. And the Grateful Dead also going to be coming out with a Boston 1991 show. We've got more details on that. And we also have some audio to listen to from Boston of 1991 coming up.
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2: 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Tonight's weather report. Hazy with a chance of the munchies.

0: not into Franklin's Tower, into Walking Blues. And you can find that on Dick's Picks Volume 17. This is the official tapes, Grateful Dead radio program, where we explore the official releases from the Grateful Dead's vault. And that lineup included Jerry Garcia, electric guitar, vocals, Bob Weir, guitar and vocals, Phil Lesh, bass and vocals, Bill Kreutzmann, Mickey Hart on drums and percussion, and then he had Bruce Hornsby on piano and Vince Welnick on keyboards, also helping out with the vocals as well. And that was sort of a powerful two-keyboard iteration of the Grateful Dead. It was a new Grateful Dead sound, and it was about a year old that they had that going on, and it was pushing the music to fresh heights, and to that two new vocalists bringing the harmonies to soaring new places. And you got one of the most exciting and inspired versions of the Grateful Dead right there. The following night, 9/26/91, it was almost Dick's Picks Volume 17, but had to wait, not just a decade, had to wait until recently. It was announced that Dave's Picks Volume 59 is going to be from Boston Garden, 9/26/91. Dick LaValla, he was the Grateful Dead's tape archivist for many, many years, and now the legacy, the baton, has been handed to David Lemieux. So once we get Dave's Picks Volume 59 into the mailbox here at the World Tapes, or World Headquarters of the Official Tapes, we'll get it on the radio airwaves for you. We're going to get the complete previously unreleased show from Boston Garden, 9/26/91, the last of a six-night run delivering big sound and deep improvisation. This is the Official Tapes Grateful Dead radio program, where we explore the official releases from the Grateful Dead's vault. And in this last hour, we've been really doing kind of a deep dive on 1991, not only for Dave's Picks Volume 59, but also Grateful Dead Meetup at the Movies 2026, performance from Giant Stadium 6/17/91, and then getting a deep dive with that because we got to talk to Lynn Dell'Amico. Not too long ago, he released a book titled Friend of the Devil, My Wild Ride with the Grateful Dead and Jerry Garcia. As a friend and a filmmaker, Lynn Dell'Amico was one of the few non-band members allowed into the inner circle of Jerry Garcia and the Grateful Dead.
1: Hornsby appeared at stadium shows, as far as I know, without, I don't know if he ever rehearsed with them. And that's important. He might have flown in and done a rehearsal or two at Front Street. So when they were hammering out on Rock and Roll, One More Saturday Night, it was great because Hornsby could kill that on his grand, you know. A grand piano is a percussion instrument.
0: Not only did Lynn Dell'Amico talk a little bit about what was going on stage with the Grateful Dead, but he was also talking a little bit about what was going off stage as well with the filming process.
1: The camera operators included Celeste Rufo and Joe Ippolito. Jay Kulik and Dave Driscoll were also veterans, and then I had John Michael John, James Goldsmith, Michael Giraki, and Jim Chavella. But some of those guys were second unit. It was a team. When it was happening, it was magical. It was just, there's a relationship that when the band was firing on all cylinders, so were we.
0: The book is titled Friend of the Devil, My Wild Ride with Jerry Garcia and the Grateful Dead. You can find out more about that over at our website. 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And Lynn Dell'Amico, not only was he talking a little bit about his book, but Grateful Dead Meetup at the Movies 2026, August 8th, August 10th, a movie worldwide, the show, June 17th, 1991, from Giants Stadium.
2: 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It was just, you know, people think of directing as stressful. And I'm like, no, it's not stressful. In a situation like this where you have the best technicians and the best equipment and the great artists in front of your cameras, and, you know, if you're not enjoying that, do something else.
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1: Per the ACLU, if the police or ICE are at your home, stay calm and keep the door closed.
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1: 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Don't sign anything without speaking with a lawyer first.
2: Do not open your door unless ICE shows you a judicial search or arrest warrant naming a person in your address and or areas to be searched at your address.
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1: Per the ACLU, if police agents ask you about your immigration status, keep calm, don't run, argue, resist, or obstruct the officer, even if you believe your rights are being violated.
0: Keep your hands where the police can see them. Don't lie about your status or provide false documents. You have the right to remain silent and do not have to discuss your immigration or citizenship status with police, immigration agents, or other officials.
1: Anything you tell an officer can later be used against you in immigration court. If you are not a U.S. citizen and an immigration agent requests your immigration papers, you must show them if you have them with you.
0: If an immigration agent asks if they can search you, you have the right to say no. Agents do not have the right to search you or your belongings without your consent or probable cause.
1: If you're over 18 years of age, carry your papers with you at all times. If you do not have them, tell the officer that you want to remain silent or that you want to consult a lawyer before answering any questions.
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3: If you have an unexpired employment authorization card, make sure you have a copy of it in your wallet.
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0: 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After midnight, when the clubs are closing down, jazz musicians hang back to rehearse and jam. Listen in on some classic jazz performances.

Thank you. Thank you very much. Thank you.

You wanna have fun? Come home with me. You can stay all night and play with my TV. TV is the thing this year, this year. TV is the thing this year. Radio was great, now it's out of date. TV is the thing this year. Last night I was watching old Tom Mix. My TV broke, I was in a fix. I got on the phone, called my man, said, get here, Daddy, as fast as you can. TV is the thing this year. Oh, TV is the thing this year. Radio was great, but now it's out of date. And TV is the thing this year. Now he turned my dial to channel one. I knew that this was gonna be fun. He turned my dial to channel two. That station thrilled me through and through. He moved one notch to channel three. I said, how I love what you're doing to me. He said, wait a minute, let's try channel four. Just about the time someone knocked on the door. TV is the thing this year. Oh yes, TV is the thing this year. Radio was great, but now it's out of date. TV is the thing this year. The way he eased into channel five, that man must have had fluid drive. He moved once more to channel six, then he opened up his bag of tricks. On channel seven, the show was late, but we got our kicks. On channel eight, he turned my dial to channel nine, said, baby, your set is fine. He moved on up to channel 10, then we started all over again. He finally hit channel 11. I cried, mama, he treats your daughter good. TV is the thing this year. Yes, radio was great, but now it's out of date. TV is the thing this year. Baby, my TV set will need fixing just about this time every night.

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0: 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After midnight, when the clubs are closing down, jazz musicians hang back to rehearse and jam. 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

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I could stand some loving, oh so bad. I feel so funny.

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1: This is where we've tried everything. 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
2: Per the ACLU, if police agents ask you about your immigration status, keep calm, don't run, argue, resist, or obstruct the officer, even if you believe your rights are being violated.
1: 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Don't lie about your status or provide false documents. You have the right to remain silent and do not have to discuss your immigration or citizenship status with police, immigration agents, or other officials.
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1: If an immigration agent asks if they can search you, you have the right to say no. Agents do not have the right to search you or your belongings without your consent or probable cause.
2: If you're over 18 years of age, carry your papers with you at all times. If you do not have them, tell the officer that you want to remain silent or that you want to consult a lawyer before answering any question.
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0: Public News Service Joe Newscast, August the 4th, 2026. I'm Mike Clifford. Multiple news outlets are reporting that President Trump is considering removing Jeanine Pirro, the U.S. attorney for the District of Columbia, that after a Justice Department conclusion that problems with the Lincoln Memorial Reflecting Pool stem from a flawed renovation rather than vandalism. The president is furious with Pirro, one source told CNN, that he fumed about her all weekend. They added, based on his criticisms of her, they find it highly likely she'll be removed from the job. The other source, a senior administration official, said Trump was blindsided by the court filing from Pirro, a longtime ally. The president did not know beforehand that she was going to do that. Meantime, with the Senate expected to confirm Todd Blanche as the next U.S. Attorney General this week, pressure from watchdog groups is mounting on Maine Republican Senator Susan Collins, who may cast the deciding vote.
1: Blanche has vowed in writing that the Justice Department will not create the anti-weaponization fund for the president's allies, something Collins rejected. But he's also slowed investigations for fatal ICE shootings, including the death of a young father in Maine last month. Brett Edkins with the nonprofit Stand Up America says Mainers want answers, but the Blanche vote stands in their way.
2: Her concern, her strongly worded letters, those are not enough anymore. Mainers need action from Senator Collins, and that starts with voting no on Blanche's nomination.
1: Collins has asked the DOJ to cooperate with local and state authorities to give the public confidence that an inquiry into the Maine shooting is fair. But Blanche told the Senate committee their help was not needed to ensure an independent investigation. Senator Collins' office did not respond to this reporter's request for an interview. I'm Catherine Carley.
0: A July YouGov poll shows 58% of Americans who've heard about recent ICE shootings support abolishing ICE altogether. Only 36% say that's something they oppose. And changes to Medi-Cal are coming fast and furious, but California funds a network of thousands of community health workers, also known as promotoras, to help low-income families understand their health insurance options.
3: A few years ago, the state added these services as a benefit in Medi-Cal, which is the Golden State's Medicaid program. Mar Velez, policy director with the Latino Coalition for a Healthy California, says they're trusted bilingual messengers who can lay out the changes clearly.
4: Community health workers, promotoras de salud, are the lifeline to our community to be able to adhere to these new burdensome requirements. We need to ensure that they continue to be funded, protected from any state cuts.
3: Republicans in Congress passed huge cuts to Medicaid last summer and put the savings toward immigration enforcement and tax cuts. I'm Suzanne Potter.
0: This is Public News Service. Used tires are polluting Kentucky waterways, leaching toxic chemicals and rubber pollution into wildlife habitat and drinking water sources. Arnadia Ramlagan explains.
5: In 2024, advocates pulled about 200 tires out of a four-mile stretch of the Red River near Clay City. Nick Hart, water policy director with Kentucky Waterways Alliance, says that level of tire trash isn't unusual, and the problem only seems to be worsening.
6: We've worked with some partners who remove tires out of the same stretch of river every single year, and we work with other partners who have removed tens of thousands of tires out of one stretch of river or one river over numerous years.
5: A new online dashboard developed by the Alliance makes it easier for Kentuckians to report tires dumped in or near local waterways using their smartphone. Hart says the dashboard creates a visual map of where tires have been reported that the advocates can use to locate and remove them.
0: Next, Arizona nurses feeling the brunt of changes to accessible and affordable health care. The federal budget stripped some low-income Arizonans of services that have traditionally been available, causing more patients to use emergency rooms as their first option for care.
7: The stories of people trying to afford health care run the gamut. Put food on the table or go to the doctor. Go to work sick or take a pay hit for staying home. Health care workers cite stories of diabetic patients forced to ration insulin and blood pressure medications, choosing basic survival over optimal health. Tucson-based National Association of Hispanic Nurses President Serena Martinez says the changes in healthcare access and affordability are hitting the elderly population especially hard.
8: We've seen a lot of them come in related to falls because they're not taking their medications properly or very emaciated because they can't afford groceries.
7: From the healthcare provider standpoint, Martinez says nurses who were already overworked

0: Before cuts are burning out, I'm Mark Moran.
1: Finally, humanitarian groups are calling on the Congress to pass legislation that would block restrictions to foreign aid on ideological grounds.
2: The Protect Human Rights and Public Health and Foreign Assistance Act would nullify the expansion of President Donald Trump's global gag rule. The State Department's latest expansion of the rule now includes restrictions on all foreign aid for groups that promote LGBTQ rights, gender-affirming care, or diversity and equity initiatives. Felicity Gray with Nonviolent Peace Force says such restrictions could hurt organizations that support women who face sexual assault and violence.
3: Under the current expansion of the DEI provisions, we might not be able to advocate for someone targeted because of their gender, or their race or ethnicity because of the way that this policy silences humanitarian organizations and their ability to do the work that they are mandated to do.
2: I'm Simone Perez.
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4: Welcome to 2026 Talks, where we're following our democracy in historic times.
5: Hey, how are you? Go there, there, there.
6: Blanche's so-called deal does nothing to stop the IRS sweetheart deal that lets Trump and his family cheat their way out of tens of millions of dollars in taxes.
4: Senate Minority Leader Chuck Schumer is joining those doubting that a deal Acting Attorney General Todd Blanche reached with two holdout Senate Republicans is binding. To advance a confirmation vote towards becoming the nation's chief prosecutor, Blanche affirmed an anti-weaponization fund won't go forward and says there will be limits to IRS protections for President Donald Trump and his family. Democrats and anti-corruption advocates call his assurances meaningless and say in office, Blanche would carry out attacks on Trump's political enemies. Despite Blanche's assurance about the nearly $2 billion to be given to people who claim they were unfairly prosecuted, Trump still favors it.
7: I view that fund as a positive, and a lot of Republicans do too, not so many Democrats. And it's not only for that, it's for other things too. People that have been treated unfairly, that have been weaponized by a corrupt government.
4: Maine Republican Senator Susan Collins' tough re-election bid is under pressure from the Blanche nomination. Brett Edkins with the nonprofit Stand Up America says Blanche slowed the investigation into the fatal ICE shooting of a young father in Maine last month.
8: I'm not sure what more Susan Collins needs to see to understand that Todd Blanche has one client. It's Donald Trump and his administration and his ICE forces, not the American people.
4: The State Department is making permanent a requirement that visitors from 50 countries will have to put up large bonds to get visas. The White House says each visitor will have to post $20,000 in order to curb visa overstays, but advocates argue it will deter legitimate travel. DHS Secretary Mark Wayne Mullen says the controversy is another sign of partisanship, making immigration reform impossible.
9: When it becomes political and becomes a red issue, a blue issue, it means it's dead. If this was easy to fix, it would have got fixed. If any side was wanting to compromise in it, the Biden administration could have done it in the first 2 years they were in office when they had full control of Washington, D.C.
4: Mullen's agency is being sued for the slow pace of renewal in the Deferred Action for Childhood Arrivals program. The Texas and Nebraska centers where applicants from multiple states are processed report delays of 190 days. Rebecca Shee with the American Business Immigration Coalition says that's costing employees their work permits and leaving employers with vacant jobs.
10: When you remove people that are productive and so motivated, you're not just harming these professionals, you're harming the American economy and also American citizens that depend on their hard work.
4: The administration argues the slower pace mandated by a 2025 Trump executive order is needed for increased vetting. Legal aid groups say it is more likely part of a larger mass deportation plan. House Republican Max Miller of Ohio says he will not end his re-election campaign despite serious charges of domestic violence made by his ex-wife, the daughter of Ohio Senator Bernie Moreno. I'm Edwin J. Vieira for Pacifica Network and Public News Service. 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
11: Used tires are polluting Kentucky waterways, leaching toxic chemicals and rubber pollution into wildlife habitat and drinking water sources. In 2024, advocates pulled about 200 tires out of a four-mile stretch of the Red River near Clay City. Nick Hart, water policy director with Kentucky Waterways Alliance, says that level of tire trash isn't unusual, and the problem only seems to be worsening.
12: We've worked with some partners who remove tires out of the same stretch of river every single year, and we work with other partners who've removed tens of thousands of tires out of one stretch of river or one river over numerous years.
11: A new online dashboard developed by the Alliance makes it easier for Kentuckians to report tires dumped in or near local waterways using their smartphone. Hart says the dashboard creates a visual map of where tires have been reported that the advocates can use to locate and remove them. He points out it was a common business practice for decades to pose as a tire recycler and stockpile used tires.
12: in, say, semi-truck containers, wait for large flood events, and then go and dump the entire tractor trailer into a river.
11: Hart says tires are made up of benzene, mercury, PFAS, and a host of other chemicals that cause habitat damage and harm aquatic life. Tires also impede drainage and flow, especially in culverts during flooding events.
12: Beyond that, pollution in your waterway, whether it be chemical or physical or a tire, is going to lower property values across the state, right? And it's going to degrade our experience with those natural resources when we go out to enjoy them.
11: Used tires dropped off at special recycling facilities are shredded and broken down and are then used in the construction of playground and athletic surfaces, asphalt, landscaping materials, and more. This is Nadia Ramlagan for Kentucky News Connection. Find our trust indicators at publicnewsservice.org.
13: I'm Brian Burkhart with the WEKU Daily News Podcast for August 3rd, 2026. A proposed luxury apartment complex between Union and Florence, Kentucky, has sparked controversy among elected officials. Danny Villarreal Martinez has more on the story.
14: The developers want to build 340 new apartments on an incorporated piece of Boone County land. If built, they plan to annex the complex into Florence, and the city administration is in support of the development. But elected officials in Union are worried that the style and density of the proposed apartments will only add to the traffic on US 42. Ultimately, it will be up to the Boone County Planning Commission to decide if the development will continue. The Planning Commission will hold a public hearing on August 5th. For a full breakdown of the project and the upcoming hearing, visit WVXU.org. For Kentucky Public Radio, I'm Danny Villarreal Martinez.
13: TARC is relocating bus routes and continuing others around Louisville starting Sunday. It's part of the city's transit system's revamped network, which is intended to address ongoing financial struggles. Routes in Midtown, Jeffersonville, Fern Valley, and six other locations will be discontinued, while transit covering Bardstown Road, Preston Highway, 4th Street, Dixie Highway, and Market Street will now run every 15 minutes on weekdays. In addition, a new downtown transit center at Muhammad Ali Boulevard and 8th Street will connect riders with eight other destinations, including Jefferson Mall, the VA Hospital, and Shawnee Park. Riders can use TARC for free starting Sunday through August 16th while adjusting to the new schedule and routes. For more information, visit ridetark.org/new. At a Thursday public hearing, Lexington residents said proposed regulations on data centers aren't strict enough. As Shepard Snyder reports, the Planning Commission added a number of last-minute restrictions.
15: Lexington residents advocated for stronger restrictions and even flat-out bans on data center projects in Fayette County before the city's Planning Commission this week. Members of the public voiced concerns about energy use, pollution, and the industry's ties to artificial intelligence. In June, the Lexington-Fayette Urban County Council directed the Planning Commission to draft guidelines to regulate data centers. The council gave the Planning Commission 60 days to make a recommendation. A moratorium on construction is already in place through October 31st. Longtime Lexington resident Don Ament was among those who were concerned planners did not have enough time to flesh out the details of the amendment.
16: First thing I realize is that I have not had nearly enough time to do an adequate dive into all the info, and I think we're learning that maybe you all haven't either, especially with this 60-day rush job.
15: District 4 Councilmember Emma Curtis disagreed and indicated she would work to strengthen the amendment when it comes to the council next month.
17: This draft ZOTA was publicly shared over a month ago on June 25th. Additionally, the Planning Commission also held a prior work session on this issue. So this is not the first time that you should be seeing any of these documents, nor is it the first opportunity for there to be questions asked in a government forum about the document.
15: The zoning regulations come as Dark Points looks to develop a Lexington property once owned by Lexmark. The data center company announced it would be updating the space with long-term plans to increase its energy capacity. Thursday's planning deadline resulted in a flurry of last-minute amendments to the draft. Those new restrictions include a 25-megawatt cap on capacity, a 30-decibel noise limit, and a reduction in maximum size from 50,000 to 40,000 square feet. I'm Shepard Snyder in Lexington.
13: While many speakers this weekend at this year's edition of the Fancy Farm Picnic focused on this year's race to choose Kentucky's next senator, others had their eyes set on next year's gubernatorial election. Democratic Lieutenant Governor Jacqueline Coleman, and Rocky Adkins, the former state representative and recently resigned senior advisor to Governor Andy Beshear, shared their cases on why they should inherit the governor's office. Both touted their connections to Beshear as examples of their success.
18: The Beshear-Coleman administration has been busy protecting Kentuckians. We have sky-high approval ratings for a reason.
19: Real leadership is what this governor, Andy Beshear, has produced, and I've been honored to be his senior advisor.
13: Meanwhile, Republican speakers coalesced around one potential candidate, Congressman James Comer. The current chair of the House Oversight Committee is running for re-election in November, and he didn't mention a potential gubernatorial bid in his remarks. But he's previously stated his intentions to announce a run for governor following this year's general elections. You can learn more on these stories and many others when you visit us at weku.org or on the WEKU mobile app. For WEKU News, I'm Brian Burkhart.
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5: The Public News Service Joe Newscast, August the 4th, 2026. I'm Mike Clifford. Multiple news outlets are reporting that President Trump is considering removing Jeanine Pirro, the U.S. Attorney for the District of Columbia, that after a Justice Department conclusion that problems with the Lincoln Memorial Reflecting Pool stem from a flawed renovation rather than vandalism. The president is furious with Pirro, one source told CNN, that he fumed about her all weekend. They added, based on his criticisms of her, they find it highly likely she'll be removed from the job. The other source, a senior administration official, said Trump was blindsided by the court filing from Pirro, a longtime ally. The president did not know beforehand that she was going to do that. Meantime, with the Senate expected to confirm Todd Blanche as the next U.S. Attorney General this week, pressure from watchdog groups is mounting on Maine Republican Senator Susan Collins, who may cast the deciding vote.
6: Blanche has vowed in writing that the Justice Department will not create the anti-weaponization fund for the president's allies, something Collins rejected. But he's also slowed investigations for fatal ICE shootings, including the death of a young father in Maine last month. Brett Edkins with the nonprofit Stand Up America says Mainers want answers, but the Blanche vote stands in their way.
7: Her concern, her strongly worded letters, those are not enough anymore. Mainers need action from Senator Collins, and that starts with voting no on Blanche's nomination.
6: Collins has asked the DOJ to cooperate with local and state authorities to give the public confidence that an inquiry into the Maine shooting is fair. But Blanche told the Senate committee their help was not needed to ensure an independent investigation. Senator Collins' office did not respond to this reporter's request for an interview. I'm Catherine Carley.
5: A July YouGov poll shows 58% of Americans who've heard about recent ICE shootings support abolishing ICE altogether. Only 36% say that's something they oppose. And changes to Medi-Cal are coming fast and furious, but California funds a network of thousands of community health workers, also known as promotoras, to help low-income families understand their health insurance options.
8: A few years ago, the state added these services as a benefit in Medi-Cal, which is the Golden State's Medicaid program. Mar Velez, policy director with the Latino Coalition for a Healthy California, says they're trusted bilingual messengers who can lay out the changes clearly.
9: Community health workers, promotoras de salud, are the lifeline to our community. To be able to adhere to these new burdensome requirements, we need to ensure that they continue to be funded, protected from any state cuts.
8: Republicans in Congress passed huge cuts to Medicaid last summer and put the savings toward immigration enforcement and tax cuts. I'm Suzanne Potter.
5: This is Public News Service. Used tires are polluting Kentucky waterways, leaching toxic chemicals and rubber pollution into wildlife habitat and drinking water sources. Arnadia Ramlagan explains.
10: In 2024, advocates pulled about 200 tires out of a four-mile stretch of the Red River near Clay City. Nick Hart, water policy director with Kentucky Waterways Alliance, says that level of tire trash isn't unusual, and the problem only seems to be worsening.
11: We've worked with some partners who remove tires out of the same stretch of river every single year, and we work with other partners who've removed tens of thousands of tires out of one stretch of river or one river over numerous years.
10: A new online dashboard developed by the Alliance makes it easier for Kentuckians to report tires dumped in or near local waterways using their smartphone. Hart says the dashboard creates a visual map of where tires have been reported that the advocates can use to locate and remove them.
5: Next, Arizona nurses feeling the brunt of changes to accessible and affordable health care. The federal budget stripped some low-income Arizonans of services that have traditionally been available, causing more patients to use emergency rooms as their first option for care.
12: The stories of people trying to afford health care run the gamut. Put food on the table or go to the doctor. Go to work sick or take a pay hit for staying home. Health care workers cite stories of diabetic patients forced to ration insulin and blood pressure medications, choosing basic survival over optimal health. Tucson-based National Association of Hispanic Nurses President Serena Martinez says the changes in healthcare access and affordability are hitting the elderly population especially hard.
13: We've seen a lot of them come in related to falls because they're not taking their medications properly or very emaciated because they can't afford groceries.
12: From the healthcare provider standpoint, Martinez says nurses who were already overworked before cuts are burning out. I'm Mark Moran.
5: Finally, humanitarian groups are calling on the Congress to pass legislation that would block restrictions to foreign aid on ideological grounds.
14: The Protect Human Rights and Public Health and Foreign Assistance Act would nullify the expansion of President Donald Trump's global gag rule. The State Department's latest expansion of the rule now includes restrictions on all foreign aid for groups that promote LGBTQ rights, gender-affirming care, or diversity and equity initiatives. Felicity Gray with Nonviolent Peace Force says such restrictions could hurt organizations that support women who face sexual assault and violence.
15: Under the current expansion of the DEI provisions, we might not be able to advocate for someone targeted because of their gender, or their race or ethnicity because of the way that this policy silences humanitarian organizations and their ability to do the work that they are mandated to do.
14: I'm Simone Perez.
5: This is Mike Clifford for Public News Service. 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
17: Hey, how are you?
18: Blanche's so-called deal does nothing to stop the IRS sweetheart deal that lets Trump and his family cheat their way out of tens of millions of dollars in taxes.
16: Senate Minority Leader Chuck Schumer is joining those doubting that a deal Acting Attorney General Todd Blanche reached with two holdout Senate Republicans is binding. To advance a confirmation vote towards becoming the nation's chief prosecutor, Blanche affirmed an anti-weaponization fund won't go forward and says there will be limits to IRS protections for President Donald Trump and his family. Democrats and anti-corruption advocates call his assurances meaningless and say in office, Blanche would carry out attacks on Trump's political enemies. Despite Blanche's assurance about the nearly $2 billion to be given to people who claim they were unfairly prosecuted, Trump still favors it.
19: I view that fund as a positive, and a lot of Republicans do too, not so many Democrats. And it's not only for that, it's for other things too. People that have been treated unfairly, that have been weaponized by a corrupt government.
16: Maine Republican Senator Susan Collins' tough re-election bid is under pressure from the Blanche nomination. Brett Edkins with the nonprofit Stand Up America says Blanche slowed the investigation into the fatal ICE shooting of a young father in Maine last month.
7: I'm not sure what more Susan Collins needs to see to understand that Todd Blanche has one client. It's Donald Trump and his administration and his ICE forces, not the American people.
16: The State Department is making permanent a requirement that visitors from 50 countries will have to put up large bonds to get visas. The White House says each visitor will have to post $20,000 in order to curb visa overstays, but advocates argue it will deter legitimate travel. DHS Secretary Mark Wayne Mullen says the controversy is another sign of partisanship, making immigration reform impossible.
20: When it becomes political and becomes a red issue, a blue issue, it means it's dead. If this was easy to fix, it would have got fixed. If any side was wanting to compromise in it, the Biden administration could have done it in the first 2 years they were in office when they had full control of Washington, D.C.
16: Mullen's agency is being sued for the slow pace of renewal in the Deferred Action for Childhood Arrivals program. The Texas and Nebraska centers where applicants from multiple states are processed report delays of 190 days. Rebecca Shee with the American Business Immigration Coalition says that's costing employees their work permits and leaving employers with vacant jobs.
21: When you remove people that are productive and so motivated, you're not just harming these professionals, you're harming the American economy and also American citizens that depend on their hard work.
16: The administration argues the slower pace mandated by a 2025 Trump executive order is needed for increased vetting. Legal aid groups say it is more likely part of a larger mass deportation plan. House Republican Max Miller of Ohio says he will not end his reelection campaign despite serious charges of domestic violence made by his ex-wife, the daughter of Ohio Senator Bernie Moreno. I'm Edwin J. Vieira for Pacifica Network and Public News Service. 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
10: Used tires are polluting Kentucky waterways, leaching toxic chemicals and rubber pollution into wildlife habitat and drinking water sources. In 2024, advocates pulled about 200 tires out of a four-mile stretch of the Red River near Clay City. Nick Hart, water policy director with Kentucky Waterways Alliance, says that level of tire trash isn't unusual, and the problem only seems to be worsening.
11: We've worked with some partners who remove tires out of the same stretch of river every single year, and we work with other partners who've removed tens of thousands of tires out of one stretch of river or one river over numerous years.
10: A new online dashboard developed by the Alliance makes it easier for Kentuckians to report tires dumped in or near local waterways using their smartphone. Hart says the dashboard creates a visual map of where tires have been reported that the advocates can use to locate and remove them. He points out it was a common business practice for decades to pose as a tire recycler and stockpile used tires
11: in, say, semi-truck containers, wait for large flood events, and then go and dump the entire tractor trailer into a river.
10: Hart says tires are made up of benzene, mercury, PFAS, and a host of other chemicals that cause habitat damage and harm aquatic life. Tires also impede drainage and flow, especially in culverts during flooding events.
11: Beyond that, pollution in your waterway, whether it be chemical or physical or a tire, is going to lower property values across the state, right? And it's going to degrade our experience with those natural resources when we go out to enjoy them.
10: Used tires dropped off at special recycling facilities are shredded and broken down and are then used in the construction of playground and athletic surfaces, asphalt, landscaping materials, and more. This is Nadia Ramlagan for Kentucky News Connection. Find our trust indicators at publicnewsservice.org.
22: I'm Brian Burkhart with the WEKU Daily News Podcast for August 3rd, 2026. A proposed luxury apartment complex between Union and Florence, Kentucky, has sparked controversy among elected officials. Denny Villarreal Martinez has more on the story.
23: The developers want to build 340 new apartments on an incorporated piece of Boone County land. If built, they plan to annex the complex into Florence, and the city administration is in support of the development. But elected officials in Union are worried that the style and density of the proposed apartments will only add to the traffic on US 42. Ultimately, it will be up to the Boone County Planning Commission to decide if the development will continue. The Planning Commission will hold a public hearing on August 5th. For a full breakdown of the project and the upcoming hearing, visit WVXU.org. For Kentucky Public Radio, I'm Danny Villarreal Martinez.
22: TARC is relocating bus routes and continuing others around Louisville starting Sunday. It's part of the city's transit system's revamped network, which is intended to address ongoing financial struggles. Routes in Midtown, Jeffersonville, Fern Valley, and six other locations will be discontinued, while transit covering Bardstown Road, Preston Highway, 4th Street, Dixie Highway, and Market Street will now run every 15 minutes on weekdays. In addition, a new downtown transit center at Muhammad Ali Boulevard and 8th Street will connect riders with 8 other destinations, including Jefferson Mall, the VA Hospital, and Shawnee Park. Riders can use TARC for free starting Sunday through August 16th while adjusting to the new schedule and routes. For more information, visit ridetark.org/new. At a Thursday public hearing, Lexington residents said proposed regulations on data centers aren't strict enough. As Shepard Snyder reports, the Planning Commission added a number of last-minute restrictions.
1: Lexington residents advocated for stronger restrictions and even flat-out bans on data center projects in Fayette County before the city's Planning Commission this week. Members of the public voiced concerns about energy use, pollution, and the industry's ties to artificial intelligence. In June, the Lexington-Fayette Urban County Council directed the Planning Commission to draft guidelines to regulate data centers. The council gave the Planning Commission 60 days to make a recommendation. A moratorium on construction is already in place through October 31st. Longtime Lexington resident Don Ament was among those who were concerned planners did not have enough time to flesh out the details of the amendment.
2: First thing I realize is that I have not had nearly enough time to do an adequate dive into all the info, and I think we're learning that maybe you all haven't either, especially with this 60-day rush job.
1: District 4 Councilmember Emma Curtis disagreed and indicated she would work to strengthen the amendment when it comes to the council next month.
3: This draft ZOTA was publicly shared over a month ago on June 25th. Additionally, the Planning Commission also held a prior work session on this issue, so this is not the first time that you should be seeing any of these documents, nor is it the first opportunity for there to be questions asked in a government forum about the document.
1: The zoning regulations come as Dark Points looks to develop a Lexington property once owned by Lexmark. The data center company announced it would be updating the space with long-term plans to increase its energy capacity. Thursday's planning deadline resulted in a flurry of last-minute amendments to the draft. Those new restrictions include a 25-megawatt cap on capacity, a 30-decibel noise limit, and a reduction in maximum size from 50,000 to 40,000 square feet. I'm Shepard Snyder in Lexington.
22: While many speakers this weekend at this year's edition of the Fancy Farm Picnic focused on this year's race to choose Kentucky's next senator, others had their eyes set on next year's gubernatorial election. Democratic Lieutenant Governor Jacqueline Coleman and Rocky Adkins, the former state representative and recently resigned senior advisor to Governor Andy Beshear, shared their cases on why they should inherit the governor's office. Both touted their connections to Beshear as examples of their success.
4: The Beshear-Coleman administration has been busy protecting Kentuckians. We have sky-high approval ratings for a reason.
24: Real leadership is what this governor, Andy Beshear, has produced, and I've been honored to be his senior advisor.
22: Meanwhile, Republican speakers coalesced around one potential candidate, Congressman James Comer. The current chair of the House Oversight Committee is running for re-election in November, and he didn't mention a potential gubernatorial bid in his remarks. But he's previously stated his intentions to announce a run for governor following this year's general elections. You can learn more on these stories and many others when you visit us at weku.org or on the WEKU mobile app. For WEKU News, I'm Brian Burkhart.
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0: Per the ACLU, if the police or ICE are at your home, stay calm and keep the door closed.
26: Ask if they're immigration agents and what they're there for. Ask the agent or officer to show you a badge or identification through the window or peephole.
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0: Don't lie or produce any false documents. Don't sign anything without speaking with a lawyer first.
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26: 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I am exercising my right to remain silent. I wish to speak to a lawyer as soon as possible.
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1: Welcome to Folk Alley, your weekly deep dive of the best in folk roots and Americana. I'm your host, Cindy Howes. Coming up, it is our annual 50-year throwback show. We'll do Joan, Joni, Janice, and Taj, along with some jam grass music from that year. We'll also see what all the Canadians were up to in 1976. We start with Bob Dylan, that is. This is from the Desire album, featuring the musicians from the Rolling

That's Joan Baez from a double live album recorded on her tour in the summer of 1975. The traditional freedom song based on the spiritual Don't You Let Nobody Turn You Around that became an American civil rights era anthem. We are throwing it back today to 1976 for our annual 50-year throwback show. Hegira marks Joni Mitchell's ultimate artistic peak in genre fusion. It introduced a groundbreaking collaboration with Jaco Pastorius and his mesmerizing vocal-like fretless bass work, which redefined how the bass functioned in popular and jazz-infused music. Very funky stuff from Joni Mitchell in 1976, and we will hear Coyote on Focale.

0: Janice Ian, in 1976, received the Grammy Award for Best Female Pop Vocal Performance for her song At 17 from her album Between the Lines, which she then followed up with that record, Aftertones, later that year. That album sold very well in Japan. We're listening to songs from 1976 for our 50-year throwback show. Coming up, we'll check in with some of our favorite Canadians. I'm Cindy House. It's Folk Alley.
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0: We're checking out songs from 1976 today on Folk Alley and thought we'd do a quick check-in with our neighbors to the north, starting with Canadian folk legend Gordon Lightfoot, who died in 2023. His daughter actually releasing music these days under the name Meredith Moon, if any Gordon heads want to check her out. This song memorializes the sinking of the SS Edmund Fitzgerald in Lake Superior on November 10th, 1975. It's Gordon Lightfoot.

Canadian singer-songwriters and sisters from Quebec who performed together until Kate's death in 2010. It's Kate and Anna McGarrigle, the debut album from the sisters, which introduced their peerless sibling harmonies and redefined 1970s folk rock with deep emotional wisdom. We're throwing it back to 1976 today for our annual 50-year throwback show, and we are in the middle of our Canadian check-in. We'll keep it going with Bruce Cockburn's album Falling Dark, a watershed moment as he left behind the minimal acoustic sound of earlier albums for a full band. It's Bruce Cockburn.

0: We're getting in our Canadian content on Folk Alley today, wrapping up with the Stills Young Band. Certified car guy Neil Young wrote Long May You Run as a heartfelt tribute to his first car, a 1948 Buick Roadmaster hearse that he named Mort. Today, it's our annual 50-year throwback show, and we are throwing it back to 1976. Coming up, a song sung in the style of a carnival barker. I'm Cindy Howes, and this is Folk Alley.
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0: Up next, this satirical song is written from the perspective of a snake oil salesman-like figure trying to get people to purchase an unnamed miracle product which will mow your lawn, deliver pizza, locate lost slippers, sung in the style of a carnival barker by the only guy who could pull it off, Tom Waits, as we share songs from 50 years ago today on Folk Alley. It's Step Right Up.

Taj Mahal, whose work in the 70s was especially important as he began incorporating West Indian and Caribbean music into the mix. That album, Satisfied and Tickled Too, is a prime example of his boundary-pushing style that blended traditional blues roots with smooth reggae, funk, jazz, and salsa. That is Ain't Nobody's Business. We're flashing back 50 years today on Folk Alley, and we will wrap up the hour with a couple of jamgrass bands. This band, Hot Tuna, formed in 1969 by Jorma Kaukonen and Jack Cassidy, formerly of Jefferson Airplane. This was from their seventh studio album released in 1976. It's Watch the North Wind Rise, music from Hot Tuna on Folk Alley.

couple of Jamgrass bands wrapping it up for us, featuring songs from 1976 this hour. That is a live track from Grateful Dead. And we heard from Hot Tuna. That reminds me of Stomp in 76 that happened that year. It was the Woodstock of Bluegrass, featuring Earl Scruggs, Newgrass Revival, and John Hartford. 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

0: That's from Kate Wolf's debut album, Backroads, from 1976, The Red Tail Hawk, which was written by her friend and songwriter George Schroeder. We also heard from Arlo Guthrie from his album Amigo, widely considered a major artistic peak in his career as it combined fantastic songwriting, sophisticated musicality, and a mature balance of humor and social commentary. It's our annual 50-year throwback show on Folk Alley, throwing it back to 1976. Up next, funny guy John Hartford poking fun at stoners. First, a literal warning about the physical damage heat does to vinyl records, and also a nod to the habits of the jam and stoner scene. Here's John Hartford, Don't Leave Your Records in the Sun.
1: All right, now this is a song about phonograph records. All right, this is a song about phonograph records.

0: smoke some, granny won't smoke some, granny won't smoke some marijuana. Here I am down on my knees to get away, granny, get away, please. And I'll listen to the Beatles, ain't it much fun now that it's legal. Granny won't smoke some, granny won't smoke some, granny won't smoke some marijuana. Granny won't smoke some, granny won't smoke some, granny won't smoke some marijuana.
1: As John Hartford giving stoners a hard time with those two songs, Granny Won't You Smoke Some Marijuana and Don't Leave Your Records in the Sun. And he released two albums in 1976. We heard one from each. Today, it's our annual 50-year throwback show. We are playing songs from 1976. Coming up, we trade youthful dreams for capitalistic conformity. I'm Cindy Howes, and this is Folk Alley.
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1: We're checking out songs from 50 years ago for our 1976 throwback show on Folk Alley. The Pretender by Jackson Brown is a reflection on the erosion of the 1960s counterculture idealism, and it explores how the narrator trades his youthful dreams of love and social change for mundane capitalistic conformity, settling for the hollow pursuit of money and routine. Here's Jackson Brown with The Pretender.

S. James Taylor, who had a lot of famous buddies on his 1976 album In the Pocket, like Art Garfunkel, Stevie Wonder, David Crosby, Linda Ronstadt, Bonnie Raitt. That song featured his then-wife Carly Simon singing. It was Shower the People. Today, it's our annual 50-year throwback show. We are playing songs from 1976. Up next, this song written by Emmylou Harris and Rodney Crowell about transience, heartbreak, and emotional distance, using a passing train as a metaphor for life in motion, coming from her fourth studio album, Luxury Liner. So she and Rodney were staying in Tulsa, where a noisy nighttime train kept them awake all night, decided to write a song about her, and they named her the Tulsa Queen.

0: Song from the Texas outlaw country singer Guy Clark, who is a foundational figure of outlaw and progressive country because he rejected Nashville's corporate gloss, wrote gritty songs, and anchored the rebellious 70s Texas to Tennessee songwriting community. That's his album Texas Cookin' from 1976. We are throwing it back 50 years today, and coming up, we will go across the pond for songs from 1976. I'm Cindy Howes, and this is Folk Alley.
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0: Today on the show, it's our annual 50-year throwback show, and we are throwing it back to 1976. We'll head over to the UK and Europe for this next set, starting with the British folk rock band Steel Eye Span, which was formed by members of another British folk rock band, Fairport Convention, part of the 1970s British folk revival. We'll hear this song from their 1976 Rocket Cottage album. Here's London.

Joan Armatrading, an awesome song emulating a terrible feeling. It describes the sudden destruction of a person's confidence and security when their partner leaves them for someone else. I'm Cindy Howes. We're listening to songs from 1976 for our annual 50-year throwback show. Up next, an incredible pair. In 1976, Andy Irvine and Paul Brady formed a duo after Planxty broke up in December of 75. This album is almost entirely traditional Irish songs, including this one. It was adapted and arranged with new lyrics from tradition. It's Mary and the Soldier.

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rolled in the hay, scrapped all the tin, taking every ounce of courage from all the men on the old brick road back home. Gets a news update in a gas station line. Said the kids are walking out and going home. The rest of you suckers gotta fight to get stoned. 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
3: For CRCKY, these are some things you should do.
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2: Educate yourself. 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
3: The warrant must have the correct name of the person or property, the right address, and the search must be done during the time written on the warrant.
4: Be aware that an arrest warrant does not give ICE the right to enter or search your property. You can refuse to let in an officer who only has an arrest warrant.
2: If you entered the country more than 2 years ago, carry paperwork that proves it or have photos of them. If you have an I-94 form, which shows a departure date in the future, make sure...
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0: is Democracy Now.
1: And all I know is that Todd Blanche is great. He's going to do a great job. Everybody knows it. And I understand there's been a sign-off, but I don't know what they agreed on.
0: Todd Blanche, the former personal attorney of President Trump, is one step closer to becoming attorney general. After two Republican senator holdouts said they were satisfied by a written order from Blanche issued Sunday that purports to rescind the $1.8 billion so-called anti-weaponization fund, what others call a slush fund, created as part of a controversial settlement deal between Trump and the IRS. The part of that deal granting Trump, his children, and his businesses immunity from retroactive tax audits remains intact. Meanwhile, U.S. Attorney Gene Pirro dropped the criminal charges against former Olympian Davy Hearn over alleged vandalism of the reflecting pool, saying instead the damage was from a rushed and flawed renovation. We'll speak to attorney Norm Eisen. Then Emmett Till would have turned 85 on July 25th.
2: What if Emmett Till lived? What if he had returned home still a child, alive and free? What would that life have required of us all? These questions invite a reckoning with the past and a probing investigation of the current state of American life.
0: If Emmett Till Lived, that's the title of a new book and photography exhibit opening next month in Chicago. We'll be joined by cultural historian Sarah Elizabeth Lewis to talk about her collaboration with Emmett Till's cousin, the Reverend Wheeler Parker Jr. He was with Till almost until his lynching. And finally, the life and legacy of radical historian, scholar, and activist Johanna Fernandez. She died last week at the age of

0: Iran and Oman appear to be near finalizing a deal that would reopen the Strait of Hormuz and give Iran far more control of the strategic waterway than before the U.S. and Israel attacked Iran 5 months ago. Under the proposed deal, ships heading into the Persian Gulf would transit through a channel controlled by Iran. Ships leaving the area would travel on a channel controlled by Oman. Iranian officials say ships would be forced to pay a service fee that would be divided equally between Iran and Oman. Meanwhile, Iran and the United States have traded new threats. On Monday, President Trump threatened Iran with decapitation if it doesn't agree to a new deal, while Iran is threatening to target U.S. warships if the U.S. doesn't lift its naval blockade of Iran. This comes as oil giants continue to report soaring profits thanks to rising gas prices due to the war on Iran. BP reported making nearly $6 billion between April and June, double last year's profit during the second quarter. Saudi Aramco has reported it made $33 billion during the quarter, a 33% jump over last year. On Tuesday, President Trump criticized oil firms for making too much money and called on them to lower prices. In Gaza, a mass funeral is being held today for 112 Palestinians from two families killed in an Israeli attack on residential buildings in Gaza City, November 2023. A total of 308 people are believed to have been killed in the attack, but the bodies of the victims remain buried under rubble for over 2 years. During an operation in mid-July, Palestinian civil defense workers recovered 112 bodies, including 44 children and 37 women. Those bodies are being buried today. Mahmoud Basel, a spokesperson for Gaza's Civil Emergency Service, spoke at the funeral while holding remains wrapped in a Palestinian flag.
1: Oh, nation, why are children getting killed in Gaza? Why are women getting killed in Gaza? Why are massacres committed against innocents in Gaza?
0: Todd Blanche's nomination to become the next attorney general appears to be back on track after Republican Senators John Cornyn of Texas and Tom Tillis of North Carolina said they will now support him. On Sunday, Blanche issued a written order that purports to rescind the $1.8 billion so-called anti-weaponization fund that was part of a controversial settlement of Trump's lawsuit against the IRS. Blanche also said in writing the immunity agreement Trump struck with the IRS, quote, applies only retroactively, end quote. But critics say there are major loopholes in Blanche's written assurances. The Senate Judiciary Committee is voting on Blanche's nomination today. Blanche is Trump's former personal attorney. We'll have more on this story after headlines. President Trump has publicly blasted U.S. Attorney Jeanine Pirro and is considering firing her after she dismissed charges against individuals accused of vandalizing the Lincoln Memorial reflecting pool.
2: And I was disappointed with Jeanine Pirro, really disappointed with Jeanine Pirro. She folded like an umbrella, and people get away with things, and it's a disgrace.
0: Trump met with Pirro at the White House. For months, Trump's claimed without proof that vandals, including a former U.S. Olympian canoeist, had damaged the newly renovated reflecting pool, causing the water to turn green. Pirro initially claimed there was tremendous evidence of vandalism, but in recent days she admitted the damage was caused by a, quote, hasty and botched renovation. We'll speak with Davy Hearn's attorney, Norm Eisen. Ukraine is continuing its drone attacks inside Russia. On Monday, a drone hit a Russian Black Sea resort, killing at least 7 people, including 3 children. 58 people were wounded. Footage showed the drone slamming into a crowded beach. Earlier today, a Ukrainian drone strike killed at least 5 people around Moscow. This comes as Russia continues to strike Ukraine. A Russian drone and ballistic missile attack killed 9 in Kyiv on Saturday. Russian strikes killed another 5 Ukrainians today. Europe is grappling with a record-breaking heat wave as Greece and France continue to battle wildfires. Wildfires outside Athens jumped containment lines. This comes a day after two firefighting helicopters collided in midair, killing 2 crew members. In France, firefighters in the region around Bordeaux guarding

0: against potential flare-ups in England and Wales suffered the driest July in nearly 200 years due to a prolonged heat wave and lack of rainfall, according to the UK's weather service. In Sudan, a Sudanese army drone attack killed 35 people in Darfur, according to the Emergency Lawyers Group, which has documented abuses by both sides of the civil war in Sudan. The strike on Sunday hit a court in the village of Gara al-Zawiya in North Darfur, which is under the control of the paramilitary rapid support forces. According to the UN, more than 1,000 civilians were killed in drone strikes in Sudan during the first 5 months of the year. The conflict now in its fourth year has killed at least 59,000 people, displaced about 13 million, and pushed much of Sudan into famine. The state of Michigan's reported the first two deaths tied to the nationwide cyclosporiasis outbreak. More than 11,000 cases of the illness have been detected in the state, and 193 people have been hospitalized since May. According to the CDC, cases have been found in 45 U.S. states. The outbreak comes a year after the Trump administration ended the Food and Drug Administration's mandatory tracking for cyclospora and five other pathogens. This is Dr. Rabia De La Tour, a gastroenterologist at the NYU Grossman School of Medicine.
1: 2025, there was a change in the actual regulation of cyclosporiasis and tracking and tracing this specific parasite. And it was changed from being a mandatory tracking and tracing program to voluntary for states. And I think that is also contributing to the fact that this outbreak was so massive.
0: It's election day in Michigan. In the Democratic Senate primary, Dr. Abdul El-Sayed faces off against Haley Stevens, one of the most closely watched primary races of the year. The winner will face Republican Congressman Mike Rogers in November. Polls show the progressive El-Sayed will likely win the race, even though AIPAC and its affiliated groups $10 to help Congresswoman Stevens. Key backers of Dr. El-Sayed include Senators Bernie Sanders and the United Auto Workers, while Stevens was endorsed by much of the political establishment, including Michigan Governor Gretchen Whitmer. Voters are also going to the polls in Kansas, Virginia, Washington State, and Missouri, where former Democratic Congressmember Cori Bush is challenging Representative Wesley Bell in a rematch of their race 2 years ago. On Capitol Hill, a number of religious leaders and activists were arrested Monday while protesting the war in Iran and the Trump administration's attack on voting rights. The day of action was led by Bishop William Barber of Repairers of the Breach.
2: And it's kind of shameful that you get arrested for shouting out for voting rights, but you don't get arrested for voter suppression. You get arrested caring about voting rights and living wages and health care, but you don't get arrested for an illegal war. But we're going to arrest the attention of the nation.
0: 25 Democratic-led states filed a lawsuit against the Trump administration Monday, arguing the president exceeded his legal authority to tax imports with his newest tariffs on goods from 60 countries. The states are asking the U.S. Court of International Trade to block and overturn the tariffs and refund duties they've paid. In New Jersey, a Salvadoran immigrant has died while being held at the notorious ICE jail known as Delaney Hall in Newark, New Jersey. 41-year-old Edwin Lopez Conejo is the 22nd person to die in ICE custody this year and the second to die at Delaney Hall. The cause of his death is unknown. Lopez Conejo leaves behind a 12-year-old daughter. His mother, Maria Conejo, told the New Jersey Monitor, quote, "I never got to see him. He didn't get to see his daughter for 6 weeks. When he told her what happened, she let out a big scream and hasn't been the same since. She can't sleep or eat. Neither can I," his mother said. According to court records revealed by The Guardian, the Trump administration tried to subject at least 10 hunger-striking ICE prisoners to involuntary medical procedures, including force feeding. At least three and possibly five prisoners were actually force-fed, while five others abandoned their hunger strikes at the last moment rather than be inserted with a tube through the nose and down the esophagus and into the stomach. One Kurdish asylum seeker and hunger striker detained at the privately run Port Isabel Service Processing Center in South Texas was subjected to force-feeding for nearly 8 months. A federal judge Monday blocked New York's law barring federal immigration agents from wearing masks and requiring visible identification. The judge found the U.S. is likely to win its supremacy clause argument that states cannot regulate federal officers, but the judge allowed New York's separate ban on cooperation agreements between local police and ICE. Meanwhile, in Pittsburgh, the family of Daphne Michel, a 31-year-old Haitian asylum seeker, is expected to sue ICE after she died of hypothermia at a bus shelter days after her release from ICE custody. The Allegheny County Medical Examiner said her death was a homicide. The medical examiner found she was a vulnerable adult with untreated severe mental illness and a significant language barrier. Her family's attorney says ICE fitted her with an ankle monitor, dropped her 25 miles from home, and left her in the February cold wearing summer clothing. Federal workers sued the Trump administration Monday over its policy ending gender-affirming care coverage for adults in federal employee health plans. The lawsuit brought by the Human Rights Campaign Foundation targets an Office of Personnel Management mandate that directs insurers to eliminate coverage for transition-related medical care. And here in New York, a dozen current and former home care workers have begun an eighth day on a hunger strike to pressure the New York City Council to pass the No More 24 Act to ban 24-hour shifts. Home care workers often work consecutive days providing round-the-clock care for elderly and disabled patients. Over the past week, the home care workers have protested outside New York City Hall and the home of New York City Council Speaker Julie Menin. One of the home care workers on hunger strike, Shui Jen Chen, spoke at a rally Sunday.
3: Today we say the 24-hour workday is not only an act of violence against home care workers, but also demeans everyone who provides care, including mothers and sisters everywhere.
0: And those are some of the headlines. This is Democracy Now!, democracynow.org, The War and Peace Report. I'm Amy Goodman in New York, joined by Democracy Now!'s Juan Gonzalez in Chicago. Hi, Juan.
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0: Well, later in the broadcast, we're going to go to an exhibit about to open in Chicago about the life and death of Emmett Till. But first, this top news. Todd Blanche's nomination to become the next attorney general appears to be back on track after Republican Senators John Cornyn of Texas and Tom Tillis of North Carolina said they will now support his confirmation. On Sunday, Blanche issued a written order that purports to rescind a $1.8 billion so-called anti-weaponization fund, what many call a slush fund, that was part of a controversial settlement of Trump's personal lawsuit against the IRS. Blanche also said in writing the immunity agreement Trump struck with the IRS applies only retroactively. But critics say there are major loopholes in Blanche's written assurances. The Senate Judiciary Committee is voting on Blanche's nomination today. Blanche, who is Trump's former personal defense attorney, first told senators we're not moving forward with the fund during a hearing last month.
5: Not moving forward with the fund, period. The reasons for the fund is something that President Trump talked about for a long time, which is the fact that there were a lot of people in this country who had their government weaponized against them. The reasons for the fund, I think, it remain as important as they were before, but we are not moving forward with the fund.
0: That's what he said. But until this weekend, he didn't put it in writing. And we'll find out if the writing matters. This comes as U.S. Attorney Jeanine Pirro Friday dropped the case against the former U.S. Olympian canoeist Davy Hearn, accused of vandalizing the Lincoln Memorial reflecting pool. On June 19th, Hearn stopped by the pool while on a 64-mile bike ride. He says he touched the pool to see what it felt like and was then arrested, handcuffed, held for 5 hours by U.S. Park Police. He was then charged with a felony. Prosecutors in Washington also dropped charges against three others who were similarly accused of damaging the pool. President Trump, in response, blasted the U.S. attorney, Jeanine Pirro, who said the damage to the reflecting pool was ultimately due to poor construction and not to vandalism, as Trump had claimed for months. In her filing, Pirro blamed the Department of Interior, DOI, for failing to provide accurate documentation on the case before her office wrote the indictment. Pirro said her office had received new information showing the damage was, quote, the result of a botched installation and not vandalism as initially represented by DOI, unquote. Pirro also blamed Trump over his demands to finish the pool's renovation by the 250th anniversary of the Declaration of Independence on July 4th. She said the rush to complete the project led to hasty and botched work that was not remediated before the project was finished and the fencing removed. Given all this newly discovered information, it's difficult to attribute the widespread damage to the reflecting pool to vandalism, unquote. The filing contradicted Pirro's initial claim that there was tremendous evidence of vandalism. Meanwhile, CNN spoke to sources who said Trump was furious and considering removing Pirro as U.S. attorney. Trump met with Pirro at the White House Monday. He spoke from the Oval Office.
6: Yeah, that was the one mistake with the reflecting pond. They hadn't put up the cameras yet. They had enough up because you see what's happening. But if they would have had them up, we would have had it would have been a lot easier. And I was disappointed with Jeanine Pirro, really disappointed with Jeanine Pirro. She folded like an umbrella, and people get away with things, and it's a disgrace.
0: More, we go to Washington, D.C., where we're joined by Norm Eisen, co-founder and executive chair of Democracy Defenders Fund, one of Davy Hearn's attorneys. He was White House special counsel for ethics and government reform in the Obama administration, considered Obama's ethics advisor. Welcome back to Democracy Now! Norm, we last had you on when Davy was charged. Now the charges have been dropped. I want to talk about both Davy Hearn and Blanche. Blanche now signing this statement that some say is actually not worth too much, that Trump could re-sign an executive order almost immediately around getting rid of the $1.8 million slush fund and the whole question of Trump being audited retroactively, his tax returns, his children's and his businesses. Why don't you start there?
7: Well, Amy, at Democracy Defenders Fund, we represent 35 former federal judges appointed by presidents of both parties who filed in the federal district court in Florida, Judge Williams, that oversaw the underlying dispute that gave rise to the slush fund and the associated purported releases for Donald Trump and his family. And the judges made the point that there's no case or controversy. It's not a real dispute between Donald Trump and the federal government. And under the Constitution, you have to have a dispute in order to have a slush fund or in order to have these kinds of releases. The judge, in response to our papers, found that there was no legal basis for this, ordered that you can't even refer to these documents, including the one Blanche signed, as settlements, and we're continuing to litigate that. So we have profound concerns about the whole mess. We're going to keep going in court. It just is not right to take this $1.8 billion to try to take it away from the American people. And then the additional documents filed by Mr. Blanche with the Senate don't really materially change the fundamental illegality of the whole thing.
4: Well, what about this whole issue that what has survived is this retroactive immunity for Trump and his sons and the Trump organization on any tax charges or investigations?
7: Releases, supposed releases, can't be valid if there was never an underlying claim or controversy, a constitutional basis to start the case. It's just a giveaway to the president. It's a shock that our Department of Justice would engage in that behavior. These documents that Mr. Blanche filed with the Senate don't really change that. And we're going to keep on going in court to make sure that this is never acted upon. I think if Donald Trump ever tried to use that to say, hey, I got a release, courts could throw it out. They could refuse to recognize it. The whole thing is an example, one of the worst examples of the corruption of the Trump administration.
4: And could you talk in general about the role of Todd Blanche since he was named Attorney General?
7: Well, it's been profoundly concerning. There have been a series of offenses against the rule of law, miscarriages of justice. And we saw that with the wrongful prosecutions of Tish James, of Jim Comey, David Huerta, the labor leader in California. I was part of that defense team. That case was just thrown out. He was prosecuted for peacefully protesting. They had to drop that case. And that, of course, brings us to the case of Mr. Hearn. Of all of the things that we can say about the Department of Justice, the single worst thing that it has done under Todd Blanche's leadership is go after innocent people. That's the opposite of justice. Should be called the Department of Injustice.
0: So what happens with Davy Hearn now? And can other charges be brought? And do you think U.S. Attorney Pirro is out?
7: Well, the latest reporting after yesterday's meeting was that she had not offered her resignation. Her resignation had not been requested at that meeting. We'll see if that turns out to be the case. Look, Davy Hearn was innocent. We've said so from the very beginning of this case. The Department of Justice knew he was innocent. We started filing a series of motions the day after the arraignment. We filed one with before and after pictures based on the government's own evidence showing that the reflecting pool was unchanged after Mr. Hearn touched it. It was the same before as it was after. So it's appropriate that the Department of Justice has requested the court to drop the charges. I think it would be pretty tough, also terribly wrong, to charge Mr. Hearn again after the admissions that the Department of Justice has made in their filing at the end of last week, that they can't establish proof beyond a reasonable doubt, that they don't have evidence that the damage that they claimed actually happened, that the cause of the damage to the reflecting pool was a botched and rushed renovation.
0: And let's remember this botched
7: Let's
0: remember this botched renovation was as a result of a no-bid contract given to a friend of President Trump. Norm Eisen, we're going to leave it there. Co-founder and executive chair of Democracy Defenders Fund, one of Davy Hearn's attorneys, was White House Special Counsel for Ethics and Government Reform in the Obama administration. Coming up, Emmett Till would have turned 85 on July 25th. What if Emmett Till lived? We'll speak with cultural historian Sarah Elizabeth Lewis. Stay with us.

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0: Sweet Honey in the Rock, down by the riverside, performing at our Firehouse studio years ago. This is Democracy Now!, democracynow.org. I'm Amy Goodman in New York with Juan Gonzalez in Chicago. What if Emmett Till had lived? What if he'd safely boarded the train back home to Chicago, more than 70 years after the kidnapping, torture, and lynching of 14-year-old Emmett Till in Mississippi, a major new photography exhibit and companion book ask those questions by imagining not only the life young Emmett lost, but the decades he was denied. This is the exhibit's curator, Sarah Elizabeth Lewis.
1: What if Emmett Till lived? What if he had returned home still a child, alive and free? What would that life have required of us all? These questions invite a reckoning with the past and a probing investigation of the current state of American life. This exhibition, this publication, and the invitation together offer a collective arena to consider how freedom has been secured on American ground. It is a creative monument to Emmett Till's unlived life. It lets us picture what could have come, what should have come. It lets us imagine it, what it wrought, and what it signals about the work that remains.
0: If Emmett Till had lived, he would have turned 85 years old on July 25th, the day the Illinois Governor J.B. Pritzker has declared Emmett Till Day. But Till was murdered at the age of 14 on August 28th, 1955, dragged from his great uncle's home in Money, Mississippi by two white men for allegedly whistling at a white woman. They beat, tortured, and shot Till, tied a heavy cotton gin fan to him with barbed wire, threw his body into the Tallahatchie River. His body was discovered several days later. Mamie Till Mobley, Emmett Till's mother, had his body returned to Chicago for burial. She insisted on an open casket so the world could see the brutality of bigotry and racism. Jet Magazine and other publications carried photos of Emmett Till's beaten, distended face in his coffin, shocking the world and galvanizing the civil rights movement. Speaking to Democracy Now! In 2000, Mamie Till Mobley reflected on the painful moment she learned about her son's murder.
2: We knew that Emmett was dead. Our first action, we couldn't take time to cry. As I announced to the family what was happening, of course there were screams. People were hitting the floor and that hysteria was setting in. And I remember standing, announcing that we don't have time to cry now. We've got to do something. I don't know what to do, and you've got to help me come to make some decisions.
0: The voice of Mamie Till Mobley on Democracy Now! A quarter of a century ago. To see the whole interview, you can go to democracynow.org. The new exhibit, If Emmett Till Lived, Freedom on American Ground, opens September 10th at the Museum of Contemporary Photography at Columbia College, Chicago. Drawing from the museum's permanent collection, it invites visitors to imagine the decades Emmett Till never lived, the neighborhoods he might have walked, the civil rights struggles he might have witnessed, the family he might have built, the ordinary moments of joy he never had the chance to experience. It comes as the Trump administration's escalated attacks on DEI, diversity, equity, and inclusion, move to censor how U.S. history is taught and presented in targeted museums and cultural institutions over installations and programs reckoning with racism and the nation's past. For more, we're joined by Sarah Elizabeth Lewis, cultural historian who collaborated with Emmett Till's cousin, Reverend Wheeler Parker Jr., the last living witness to see Emmett, to curate the exhibition and the accompanying standalone publication, the book, If Emmett Till Lived, A Creative Monument. Professor Lewis is founder of the Vision and Justice Initiative and currently the John L. Loeb Associate Professor of Humanities and Associate Professor of African American Studies at Harvard University. Welcome to Democracy Now! It's great to have you with us.
3: It's an honor to be with you. Thank you.
0: What a journey you have been on and you're taking us all on. You have just returned from being with Emmett's cousin, one of the last people, except for his murderers, to see him alive. You went to Mississippi. You came back to Chicago. Can you talk about this journey and what inspired this remarkable book that's going to come out soon, If Emmett Till Lived?
3: Yes. Again, it's an honor to be with you and to know that Mamie Till Mobley also spoke with you, who inspired this entire journey for me. Have we made good on the sacrifice of Emmett Till's life? This is a question I asked myself when I went to Mississippi and saw for myself the evidence of the resistance to honoring his life even 70 years later. The bullet shot marker at the Tallahatchie River site, Grable Landing, for example, being one. And I asked myself, what more could I do? We all have a role to play, and asked myself if we need new ways to see anew, to see his life anew. This exhibition was inspired by Mamie Till Mobley's prophetic act. She challenged us to understand the power of witnessing in American democracy. She said, as you know, let the world see what they've done to my son. In that moment, she was living out an idea that so many before her understood, Frederick Douglass, W.B. Du Bois, that we would need the power of the image to understand the unspeakable in American democracy. But the question I asked myself is, what's required today? Have we seen so many images of injustice that we might be numb to it? And so through the extraordinary collection at the Museum of Contemporary Photography, found an arena, a way to invite people in understand his humanity, all of our humanity, and resulted in this exhibition that opens in September. It's culled from the collection approximately 70 photographers deliberately to rhyme with the nearly 70 years that have passed, and really is joining so many others in this moment, from the National Trust that is doing extraordinary work to renovate Roberts Temple, to the state of Illinois, where Governor Pritzker announced that we would have an Emmett Till Day, to really ask this question: if Emmett Till lived, what would that life have looked like for us all?
4: Right.
3: And so it brings everyone in to this conversation.
5: And Sarah Lewis, I wanted to ask you, you mentioned the bulletproof marker at yes. Grable Landing in Mississippi. I'm not sure that most of our audience is aware of its history. Could you talk about that and the resistance to it?
3: Yes, thank you. The Emmett Till Interpretive Center began to honor the site where his body is thought to have been brought out of the Tallahatchie River in 2008. That first marker was shot defaced with acid and thrown into the Tallahatchie River shortly after it was erected, 35 days, I believe, after it was erected. The second marker was shot 317 times, and the third marker had the same fate. One of the markers is in the Smithsonian today. The fourth marker, which was erected recently, is deliberately bulletproof, weighs 500 pounds, and is fronted with abrasion-resistant acrylic to protect it from these acts of violence. When I saw the reporting on this in 2019, it was because a group of students at University of Mississippi had proudly displayed themselves having shot the marker on their social media page, and I was stunned. I needed to see for myself the site, the context, to understand the act itself. Was it a highway shooting? How premeditated was this? And saw that that road to Grable Landing makes you pay for every inch. You have to know where you're going. The gravel on the ground forced my car to slow down to such a speed that you would have to be conscious of where you were. This is a sacred site. What does it mean that over 70 years later, we still cannot let his body rest? The bullet shots on each marker, to me, indicate a symbol of why bravery is required in American democracy today. The acts of resistance give you a sense of the urgency to understand the significance of Governor Pritzker's act, of the Roberts Temple renovation, of the decision and the announcement by President Joe Biden in 2023 that there would be a tri-site monument to Mamie Till Mobley and Emmett Till. Unless you understand the resistance, the bulletproof marker being, I think, the most vivid one, you don't understand the significance of these acts, of these monuments, of these markers.
5: So I'm wondering if you could put this in context to today. Last year, CBS ran a piece titled National Monument Honoring Emmett Till at Risk of Removal Due to Trump's Anti-DEI Initiatives and Budget Cuts. Your response?
3: Well, I don't believe that the Smithsonian ever removed anything, from what I understand. But what it does indicate, what this cultural moment indicates, is the significance of markers and monuments for American democracy. One of the hidden forces in American democracy is the power of culture, right? This is, we really today asking ourselves, what does truth and reconciliation require? It requires witnessing. Again, this is what Mamie Till Mobley was so prophetic in understanding. It requires that we actually see our history. And if we ignore the role that museums play, that displays play, that markers and symbols and monuments play, we're missing how we've actually constructed and assembled our democracy. We also are in need of a new assembly today in American democracy, and that's being constituted by lawyers like Brian Stevenson and Sherrilyn Ifill, who understand the importance of culture for justice today. Brian Stevenson creating the legacy sites in Montgomery to honor the over 4,000 lynched men, women, and children whose lives have not been acknowledged or honored, and dedicated his non-existent free time to creating a memorial complex. Sherrilyn Ifill, with her new 14th Amendment Center, is seeing culture as a pillar for democracy. Why? Because art really is one of the critical modes of creating an appeal to the moral imagination. What do you do in the face of unjust law? You have to appeal to the conscience, and the power of the artist is to do precisely that. We see this with Gordon Parks. You see this with Lewis Hine, whose work transformed labor movements. You see this with so many of the artists who are also in the exhibition itself.
0: And I want to talk about that exhibition and the book. You have Lonnie Bunch, What If Emmett Till Lived, quoting from Mamie Till Mobley after a moving, hours-long conversation with her. He said she had carried the burden of Emmett's memory for nearly 50 years, and it was time historians like myself share that burden. She ended our conversation by saying that to her, Emmett was crucified on the cross of racial hatred and injustice. Lonnie Bunch, head now of the Smithsonian, under so much enormous pressure. I want to go to the cover of this book, this astounding cover, If Emmett Till Lived. Tell us about the photograph and overall the photographs you chose.
3: Thank you. Well, this, I'm not afraid to say, was inspired by what I could only describe as divination. I went through 18,000 photographs in the museum's collection and asked myself, what would Emmett Till want for the unfurling of his life? And then asked a set of individuals, including Lonnie Bunch, Ava DuVernay, many others, Alicia Garza, founded the Black Lives Matter movement, to select images as well to walk alongside Reverend Wheeler Parker and Mamie Till Mobley. But this photograph by Stephen Mark, it's on the cover, taken in 1988, struck me as an emblem for the entire project. It is not constructed. It is a real life event that he witnessed on a beach in Chicago, the father tossing his young boy up in the air. And he saw it and he asked, he had one frame left in his camera, film, of course, and if he could do it again. And he did, and he captured the exact moment he wanted. I asked myself as I looked at it, which one is Emmett Till? It could be, of course, the young boy suspended, secure, almost impossibly confident in that state of this ascent. But it should also be able to be the father. He should also be able to see Emmett Till as that father. And it prompted me to think of The Life Denied. That Tilted Horizon line, I think, speaks to the work we need to do to right our foundation and secure American ground so that all are secure on it. Stephen Mark, this extraordinary photographer, is one of many in the show. He happens to be a relative of Dr. Carla Hayden, the Librarian of Congress. But this photograph becomes an emblem for the central question, what if Emmett Till lived? And speaks to, I think, the work we need to tilt that horizon line, to straighten our ground.
0: You'll be, you were on Friday with Reverend Wheeler Parker Jr., yes. Emmett's cousin, next door neighbor, went with him to Money, Mississippi, was with him the night the white men, the mob came and ultimately lynched him, and he ended up in the bottom of the Tallahatchie River. You were at Mamie Till Mobley and Emmett Till's grave. Describe mm-hmm. that journey.
3: Mm-hmm. If every American took the journey that Emmett Till walked to go to Mississippi, and that his body went through to meet his end, we would have the truth and reconciliation we need in this democracy. It has been a profound time. What an honor to be able to co-curate the show with Reverend Wheeler Parker, who has such an extraordinarily open heart, has seen the worst, has forgiven all. It has been really unspeakable. We recently went to Mississippi on what is his final journey to the ground where Emmett Till was last free and then died. We went to every site pertaining to that, his time there. Thankfully, we did photograph and film it because it's impossible to describe, so hopefully you'll be able to see here, for example, an image of us at the barn, the site that is now in the hands of the Emmett Till Interpretive Center. It was the first time that he had met the owner of the barn, who held it for over 30 years, and the first time that they met. And you can see in my face the tension and the nervousness about that meeting. It is the equivalent, this barn, of if you were to make an analogy to the Holocaust, the oven, in effect. This is our symbol, right? And there, Emmett Till was tortured and lynched. Willie Reed heard those sounds. What was it like for Reverend Parker, I have to wonder? He described it to me, but we'll never fully know. He thought of what his best friend was going through, but he also describes this fundamental fact that Emmett Till did not end in the casket. His life lived on with all that came in its wake. So he has an understanding of the sort of redemption that did transpire for the country, but it was painful to watch him there. It was inspiring to see in Chicago and in Mississippi too how his testimony inspires. You know, when you're in his presence and you hear him think through the journey of the 70 years that have happened since, when you hear him describe that he was sent out on the first thing smoking, as he says, back to Chicago after Emmett Till was kidnapped, you realize that Emmett Till, you know, is so many of us. Emmett Till, it could have been Reverend Parker. He knows that. He lives with that survivor's guilt, as he describes it, and has turned the intensity of that heat into light to illuminate what we need to understand about ourselves in this democracy.
0: If Emmett Till Lived is the new book and the photo exhibition at Columbia College that opens on September 10th. And that date that he died, August 28th, also the date most people don't realize, that Dr. Martin Luther King held that rally on the Mall, If I Have a Dream, August 28th, 1963. It was 8 years later. Mamie Till Mobley saying she wanted that casket open for the wake and the funeral, for the world to see the ravages of racism, the brutality of bigotry. Sarah Elizabeth Lewis, thank you so much for being with us. Cultural historian who collaborated with Emmett's cousin, Reverend Wheeler Parker Jr., the last living witness to see Emmett. They've curated the forthcoming exhibition at Museum of Contemporary Photography at Columbia College Chicago, opening September 10th. The exhibit titled, and the new book titled, if Emmett Till lived. We will cover all that transpires coming up, and I look forward to being with you, Professor Lewis, on August 11th in Edinburgh, along with Brian Stevenson and Ken Burns and Nikki Benedetti and Wynton Marsalis for an amazing event talking about all these issues and more. Coming up, the life and legacy of the late historian and activist Johanna Fernandez. Juan Gonzalez remembers. Stay with us.

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0: Palante, performed by Linda Segarra and Hooray for the Riff Raff at Democracy Now!'s 30th anniversary in Riverside Church in March. This is Democracy Now!, democracynow.org. I'm Amy Goodman with Juan Gonzalez as we turn to the life and legacy of the Dominican-American historian, activist, prison abolitionist, Dr. Johanna Fernandez. She died July 30th after a years-long battle with cancer. She was 55 years old. As a professor of history at Brew College and the CUNY Graduate Center, Fernandez was a leading scholar of the Young Lords, the radical 1960s civil rights group founded here in New York and modeled on the Black Panthers, also founded in Chicago. Juan Gonzalez helped to found the one here in New York. Professor Fernandez published the award-winning book, The Young Lords, A Radical History, in 2019. In 2015, she curated the exhibition Presente, The Young Lords in New York. Fernandez also created the Latinx Freedom Movement Archive and Exhibition Project alongside the historian Felipe Hinojosa. The exhibition is currently on view at The Shed in New York City, as well as in Chicago and Los Angeles. Iterations will also be presented in Houston and D.C. A statement by exhibit organizers, including Fernandez, said, quote, as scholars of U.S. history, we're deeply concerned about the widespread lack of knowledge about American history, particularly regarding the origins of Latinos in the country and their contributions to the expansion of American democracy. Closing the knowledge gap about Latino history through public education is central to our work, they said. This is Professor Fernandez speaking on Democracy Now! In 2015 about the Young Lords.
1: What we see is that the movements of the 1960s, what is known as the New Left and the Black Power movement, transformed the relationship between people of color and white people, challenged U.S. foreign policy, but also transformed our understanding of gender and sexuality. And those were the issues that the Young Lords were concerned with. The Young Lords are important because, in my opinion, from my research, they are the single group in the New Left that was most effective and most active, even though we know very little about them.
0: That was Dr. Johanna Fernandez in Democracy Now! Years ago. In 2020, Congress passed legislation to build a National Museum of the American Latino. A temporary exhibit was opened by the museum at the Smithsonian's National Museum of American History in 2022 called Presente, A Latino History of the United States. Backlash to the exhibit led the Smithsonian to halt plans for a future exhibit on the Latino civil rights movement that was in development by Johanna Fernandez. In 2023, I asked her about the exhibit and the significance of the backlash.
2: What's important is that it establishes the question, who are Latinos? How did they get here? And what's their relationship to their communities and to the nation and the world? Well, I think we have to look at this conflict in the broader history of the last 10 years, when conservatives have launched a calculated and broad sweeping campaign to essentially eliminate the teaching of Black American history, Latino history, ethnic studies, women's history, and LGBTQ plus history in the schools. And now what we see is that through this witch hunt and by smearing historians and curators as Marxists, these conservatives are using fear to essentially push through their agenda. And now, again, this has reached a federal museum, and not just any federal museum, but the largest network of museums in the world, which is known as the Smithsonian. In many ways, this sounds and looks like a repeat of the Red Scare or previous moments of repression in the United States.
0: That was historian, professor, and activist Johanna Fernandez on Democracy Now! In 2023. Juan Gonzalez, you knew Johanna for so many years. She died just last week at the age of 55. Talk about her significance.
3: Yes, Amy. Well, Johanna was, as you mentioned, a consummate historian, a committed activist, abolitionist, and fighter for social justice, and also a warm and generous human being. She did more than any other scholar of the past half century to chronicle and preserve the legacy of the Young Lords, to document and analyze the lasting impact the Lords had on movements of Puerto Ricans and other Latinos for self-determination, for civil rights, and for revolutionary change. I met her more than 25 years ago when she was a graduate student at Columbia University, and I was speaking there to some students. And over the years, she contacted me on many occasions, interviewed me, and practically all of the Young Lords, did enormous archival research to produce her book, which, by the way, won one of the top prizes of the Organization of American History, the prestigious Frederick Jackson Turner Award for a history book. But she was also an activist. She did a lot of work in support of Mumia Abu-Jamal, produced a film, Justice on Trial, about Mumia's case. And of course, as you mentioned, organized the Latinx Freedom Movement Conference, which brought together scores of former 60s and 70s activists of the Chicano, Puerto Rican, Dominican, Cuban revolutionary movements in New York just in April. That was the last time I saw her, was in April at that conference. And even then, as she was battling cancer, she still found time to finish the work of that conference and to do all the oral histories of all of the activists. She was an amazing person with enormous energy and spirit, and we are all better people for having known her, but obviously all feeling very much the loss of her at this time.
0: Well, Juan, we're going to end with the words of Professor Johanna Fernandez as she long talked about the case of Mumia Abu-Jamal, talking about his lack of a fair trial, the politicization of his case. This is Johanna Fernandez speaking about Mumia Abu-Jamal in 2018.
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3: By the ACLU, if police agents ask you about your immigration status, keep calm, don't run, argue, resist, or obstruct the officer, even if you believe your rights are being violated.
2: Keep your hands where the police can see them. Don't lie about your status or provide false documents. You have the right to remain silent and do not have to discuss your immigration or citizenship status with police, immigration agents, or other officials.
3: Anything you tell an officer can later be used against you in immigration court. If you are not a U.S. citizen and an immigration agent requests your immigration papers, you must show them if you have them with you.
2: If an immigration agent asks if they can search you, you have the right to say no. Agents do not have the right to search you or your belongings without your consent or probable cause.
3: If you're over 18 years of age, carry your papers with you at all times. If you do not have them, tell the officer that you want to remain silent or that you want to consult a lawyer before answering any question.
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4: For CRCKY, these are some things you should do.
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4: If you have an unexpired employment authorization card, make sure you have a copy of it in your wallet.
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1: Welcome to Commonwealth Corner, where we cover the week's legislative updates, district dialogue, and policy deep dives. I'm your host, Vanessa Grossel, your state representative covering parts of Fayette and Scott counties. 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Education is one of the Kentucky General Assembly's highest priorities, and lawmakers have backed that commitment with historic investments aimed at strengthening public schools and improving opportunities for students across the Commonwealth. In recent years, the legislature has fully funded all-day kindergarten, increased transportation funding to help school districts meet rising costs, and taken significant steps to strengthen the financial future of the teachers' retirement system. Those efforts reflect a broader commitment to ensuring Kentucky students, educators, and families have the resources they need to succeed. As the work continues, the House Primary and Secondary Education Committee remains at the center of the policy decisions that shape public education. The committee oversees legislation related to public primary and secondary education, including the State Board and Department of Education, local school districts, curriculum, teacher qualifications and retirement, pupil, transportation, school facilities, vocational education, educational television, and other issues affecting Kentucky's K-12 education system. Legislation that cleared this committee or has a major impact on education and became law this past session includes House Bill 1, leveraging the Education Freedom Tax Credit, which opts Kentucky into the Education Freedom Tax Credit, established under the federal House Resolution 1, and gives Kentucky families access to privately funded scholarships for primary and secondary education in public, private, and homeschool settings. It was vetoed by the governor and overridden by the legislature. Protecting Kentucky Students, House Bill 67 clarifies legislation passed in 2025 to help ensure safe and appropriate communication between public school students and school employees. The bill expands exemptions to include cousins and adults living in a student's household, allows certain group texts involving school employees or qualified volunteers and students when related to academic, athletic, or extracurricular activities, and better defines who qualifies as a school volunteer under the law. Measuring success and identifying needs, House Bill 257 shifts Kentucky's education accountability to a growth-focused model by reducing state testing, tracking individual student growth, allowing districts to adopt local quality indicators to boost community engagement, and prioritizing attendance. Kentucky also joins 36 states using chronic absenteeism as an accountability measure. Supporting student entrepreneurship, House Bill 555 gives local school boards the authority to decide how the proceeds generated from student businesses are spent or invested. Expanding workforce opportunities, House Bill 562 expands educational and workforce opportunities for students with disabilities by creating an additional high school diploma option for eligible students who currently receive only a certificate of completion. Improving accountability in JCPS, Senate Bill 1 restructures governance within Jefferson County Public Schools by addressing constitutional concerns raised by the Kentucky Supreme Court while shifting key operational authority, such as personnel, financial decisions, and strategic implementation, to the superintendent under board oversight and redefining the school board's role to focus more on long-term planning and accountability. It was vetoed and overridden by the General Assembly. Placing classrooms ahead of bureaucracy, Senate Bill 2 caps pay increases for superintendents and school administrators to no more than those awarded to classroom teachers and ties a district's SEEK eligibility to this limit. Strengthening school leadership and governance, Senate Bill 4 establishes a statewide 5-year principal leadership development practicum to strengthen instructional leadership, improve school culture, and support new principals. The measure also reduces the number of board members in districts with a population of more than 300,000 from 7 to 5, prohibits individuals who work in another district from running for school board, and requires all current board members to run for re-election this year. It was vetoed by the governor and overridden by the General Assembly. However, I voted against this piece of legislation. Increasing accountability for violence against school employees. Senate Bill 101 requires schools to report assaults and attempted assaults against teachers and school employees that take place on school grounds and bus stops, includes reporting requirements, and mandates a 12-month expulsion for students who intentionally assault staff. As always, I can be reached anytime through the toll-free message line in Frankfort at 1-800-372-7181. You can also contact me via email at vanessa.grossel@kylegislature.gov and keep track through the Kentucky Legislature's website at legislature.ky.gov. Next, I want to cover an important topic that helps understand the annual Child Fatality and Near Fatality Report. During their July meeting, members of the Interim Joint Committee on Families and Children reviewed the most recent annual report compiled by the Child Fatality and Near Fatality External Review Panel. The panel was established in 2013 by the General Assembly to provide the Commonwealth with robust information related to cases of death or near death of a child that are suspected to be the result of abuse or neglect. Since 2021, the panel has provided annual reports and updates to the Legislative Oversight and Investigations Committee and has presented to the Interim Joint Committee on Families and Children since its inception in 2022. The 2025 annual report reflects a review of child welfare cases from the 2024 fiscal year. The first key finding of the panel was that children 4 years old or younger are at the highest risk of abuse or neglect, totaling 82% of the cases. Children under the age of one comprised 44% of the panel's cases alone. The panel found that cases of overdose or ingestion continue to rise year over year. In fiscal year 23, there were 76 such cases, but in 24, this number had risen to 98. These children were commonly ingesting substances such as cannabinoids, 28%, fentanyl, 19%, methamphetamines, 16%, and amphetamines, 10% of the 98 children. 11 lost their lives due to overdose and ingestion of dangerous or illicit substances. During the 2026 regular session, the General Assembly passed House Bill 778 into law, which strengthened the Commonwealth's approach to inhalation and ingestion cases. This law added ingestion and inhalation to the criminal abuse or neglect statutes, classifying these events as Class A misdemeanors. Additionally, the legislation directs state employees across several cabinets to receive training and education services on pediatric ingestion and inhalation of controlled substances. These changes should help our Commonwealth curb the rise of child overdose and ingestion. Plans of safe care are designed to protect infants from prenatal exposure to harmful drugs and substances. In fiscal year 24, there was a decrease of substance-exposed infants, but an increase in infants with neonatal opioid withdrawal syndrome. Overall, 741 cases were reported through the Kentucky Public Health Neonatal Abstinence Syndrome, which is a decrease from the previous year's total of 792. There has been a 30% increase in prenatal cannabinoid exposure. Roughly 76% of all in utero drug exposure involved cannabinoids, followed by methamphetamines and amphetamines, and buprenorphine and methadone. The Commonwealth saw an increase in physical abuse cases from 42 in fiscal year 23 to 55. Both years involved 13 fatalities, but in fiscal year 24, there were 42 near-fatality cases. The panel found that the families involved often had pre-existing Department of Community-Based Services issues, financial issues, or many others, including substance abuses in the home. The panel recommends that child welfare staff and medical providers receive additional training on the indicators of physical abuse to better identify cases before they escalate to fatality or near fatality. Additionally, they recommend that DCBS implement a monitoring system to track casework compliance with standard operating practices. The 2025 Child Fatality and Near Fatality External Review Panel report can be found with the committee meeting materials at https://apps.legislature.ky.gov/committee-documents/369. These reports help the General Assembly create legislation to better serve Kentucky families and protect our kids. While the contents of the reports are often tragic and heartbreaking, they are an important reminder that there is much more work to be done in our communities, from legislative approaches to the way programs are implemented at a local, district, and regional level. As always, I can be reached anytime through the toll-free message line in Frankfort at 1-800-371-7181. We'll be right back after this message.
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1: 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Changes made to the Kentucky State Fair Board, Kentucky agriculture must remain central. Over the past few weeks, I've shared updates on interim committees and our preparations for next session. This week, I'd like to discuss recent changes made to our Kentucky State Fair Board. In 2021, House Bill 518 was passed into law, removing the governor's appointing authority for multiple members of the Kentucky State Fair Board in granting it to the State Agriculture Commissioner. The purpose of this legislation was to give appointing power to an authority that works closer with the board and its decision-making process. With agriculture as a focus of much of the work the board is involved with, it is reasonable for the Agriculture Commissioner to help decide who is on the board. The board is responsible not only for the success of the annual Kentucky State Fair, which hosts about 600,000 visitors over its 10 days, but is also the governing body of Kentucky Venues. Kentucky Venues operates the Kentucky International Convention Center and the Kentucky Exposition Center. Kentucky's Exposition Center is home to the Kentucky State Fair, the National Farm Machinery Show, and the North American International Livestock Exposition, among many other events, trade shows, and competitions. Currently, the board is overseeing an $180 million expansion, a small part of a multi-year $470 million modernization project to the Exposition Center. The work of State Fair Board members helps to boost our state's agriculture, tourism, and commerce. Despite this, on June 25th, 2026, the Kentucky Supreme Court sided with Governor Andy Beshear in his lawsuit against House Bill 518, and it was overturned. The lawsuit was filed in response to Governor Beshear losing his appointing powers. The court's 4-3 decision returned such authority to him, which he promptly used to remove current members and appoint 8 new members. Legally, there is a 21-day window for court opinions to be finalized and for affected parties to request a rehearing of the decision. The governor's hasty appointing via executive order on June 29th came before that window ended. Both Attorney General Russell Coleman and Agriculture Commissioner Schell have expressed opposition to the ruling and concern over the legality of the governor's speedy appointments. There are also concerns with the governor's new board members not being representative of Kentuckian interests statewide, with statute requiring appointees to be geographically distributed throughout the state and most new appointees having ties to Louisville. The Kentucky State Fair is our state's largest agricultural event. The fair brings Kentuckians across the state together to celebrate Kentucky agriculture, artwork, business, and heritage. It unites us in pursuit of political advances. The governor has disrupted the State Fair Board and their preparations for the biggest event of the year. Last-minute changes to a historically successful State Fair Board such as ours are an irresponsible use of the governor's power and have only created chaos. Kentucky agriculture is the cornerstone of the Kentucky State Fair. Changes made to the board for the sake of politics must not interfere with that. The State Fair is the time of year to showcase the hard work our farmers do, from growing massive pumpkins and watermelons to raising prize-winning livestock. Not only does this allow us to celebrate Kentucky farmers, their impressive work can inspire younger generations to pursue a career in agriculture. As of 2026, Kentucky has declared itself a food is medicine state, and the promotion of local agriculture is central to that. In spite of the challenges with the Kentucky State Fair Board, I trust that this year's fair will be another great opportunity for all Kentuckians to come together and celebrate Kentucky excellence. I hope that you and your family will attend from August 20th through 30th in Louisville and enjoy all the fair has to offer. As always, I can be reached anytime through the toll-free message line in Frankfort at 1-800-372-7181. You can also email me at vanessa.grossel@kylegislature.gov and keep track of our work through the Kentucky Legislature's website at legislature.ky.gov. Next, I want to talk about session results in the realm of transportation. There's an old saying that jobs go where roads lead them. Not only is it true, but the same can be said for nearly every part of our daily lives. Reliable roads, bridges, airports, railways, and waterways connect Kentuckians to family, healthcare, education, church, and the goods and products they need. But transportation is about more than the infrastructure itself. It also depends on the laws, regulations, and safety standards that provide the guardrails for how our transportation systems are built, maintained, and used. The Kentucky House Transportation Committee has jurisdiction over these topics. The committee is among the busiest as members continue to put pressure on the transportation cabinet to address issues like driver's license services access. In addition to those efforts, here are some of the bills and resolutions that cleared the House Transportation Committee to become law during the 2026 regular session. Stopping for students, prioritizing school bus safety. House Bill 7 allows school districts to use camera monitoring systems on school buses to enforce a civil penalty against cars that are recorded passing a school bus with a deployed stop arm and allow school districts to contract with a private vendor or manufacturer to install, operate, and maintain them. Common Sense Vehicle Title Reform, House Bill 144, clarifies that cosmetic repairs, which affect only a vehicle's appearance, are not included when determining whether a title must be surrendered. Vehicles that qualify under this exclusion will receive a salvage title rather than be considered a total loss. Protecting drivers and pedestrians, House Bill 189 prohibits a person from sitting, kneeling, reclining, standing, or remaining physically stationary in any portion of a state-maintained right-of-way that is not designated for pedestrian use. With a few exceptions, violators will be fined between $20 and $100 for each offense, as outlined in Kentucky law. Maintaining roads for safety and investment. House Bill 293 protects roads by requiring that vehicles operating on a highway with an iron, steel, or wooden wheel be equipped with a rubberized strip on the portion of the wheel that contacts the highway. Improving railroad crossing safety. House Bill 311 requires railroad companies to remove obstructive vegetation at railroad crossings and establishes procedures for state or local governments to address the issue if the railroad fails to act. Exploring cost-effective maintenance solutions. House Bill 622 creates a pilot program to evaluate the use of chip seal surface treatment on county gravel roads. Beginning July 1st and running through June 30th of 2030, the Department of Rural and Municipal Aid oversees the project. Ensuring fairness in part reimbursement standards. House Bill 648 requires manufacturers, component manufacturers, and distributors to reimburse heavy-duty truck dealers for the cost of parts, including shipping, handling, taxes, and any other related out-of-pocket expenses, plus a gross profit margin of 30%. Modernizing the Motor Vehicle Commission. Senate Bill 30 updates membership and administrative procedures governing the Motor Vehicle Commission and creates a fund aimed at ensuring better regulatory oversight. The measure allows the commission to carry forward licensing fees to fund. Improving convenience of motor vehicle licensing, Senate Bill 110 modernizes Kentucky's vehicle services by updating CAVIS, expanding electronic titling and lien systems, and improving convenience through digital title storage and electronic notifications for vehicle owners. Cracking down on stolen metal, Senate Bill 291 targets the resale market for stolen metals by creating a statewide licensing system for secondary metal recyclers, requiring background checks and transaction reporting to help law enforcement prevent theft and recover stolen materials. Honoring Outstanding Kentuckians, Senate Joint Resolution 139 designates honorary names for roads and bridges across the Commonwealth, including right here in the 88th House District, where we named a portion of Ironworks Pike in Lexington for Dr. John Dallas Stemple, a U.S. diplomat and professor at the UK's Patterson School of Diplomacy and International Commerce, and a portion of Russell Cave Road to James Jim Mahan, an agriculture champion in the district. In addition to the House Transportation Committee, the Budget Review Subcommittee on Transportation focuses on funding for transportation infrastructure, including roads, bridges, airports, river ports, and rail. Since this was a budget session, the subcommittee's agenda was filled with allocating billions to projects at the state and local level, including providing for transportation programs and services. House Bill 501 allocates $3.25 billion in both fiscal years to fund Kentucky Transportation Cabinet activities, not including the six-year road plan. This was line item vetoed by the governor and overridden by the Kentucky General Assembly. Prioritizing transportation infrastructure, House Bill 502 provides $4.2 billion to a two-year roadmap for the construction and maintenance of Kentucky's transportation infrastructure. Planning future projects, House Joint Resolution 75 provides for the final 4 years of the new six-year road plan. Providing local road assistance, House Joint Resolution 76 provides funds for LARP with local projects that earned ratings of 8, 9, and 10, including $68.2 million dedicated to county and city road resurfacing projects. That's all I've got for this week's Commonwealth Corner. I'm Vanessa Grossel, your state representative covering Kentucky's 88th House District in Lexington and Georgetown. Have a great week. Please keep in touch. Follow me on social media, and we'll see you next time. 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
2: Welcome to Eastern Standard, produced by WEKU and Dynamics Productions. I'm Tom Martin. Thanks for joining us. In this hour, a documentary about the 2006 crash of Comair Flight 5191. A look at being in the position of a parent of estranged adult children. And Melise Brunet on the renewal of her contract as music director and conductor of the Lexington Philharmonic. Joining us now are Lanny Branick, director and producer of the new feature documentary 49 Doves, the Flight 5191 Disaster, and Matthew Snoddy, whose father, Tim Snoddy, was among the 49 people killed in the crash of Comair Flight 5191 after the aircraft took off from the wrong runway 20 years ago, this August 27th, at Bluegrass Airport in Lexington. 49 Doves tells the story through the voices of victims' loved ones, first responders, journalists, and others whose lives were changed in some way that morning. The documentary is described as focusing not only on the events surrounding the crash, but on memory, grief, service, and to ensure that the 49 lives lost are not forgotten. This is an extraordinarily sensitive subject for many of us in Lexington, for families, for the Lexington community. Our conversation today will be careful. We'll talk about remembrance, responsibility, family memory, and what it means to tell a public story rooted in private loss. Lanny Branick, Matt Snoddy, thanks for joining us.
3: Thank you.
4: Thanks for having me.
2: So, Lanny, let me begin with you. You were a reporter at WKYT and covered the crash in 2006. Years later, you've returned to that day as a filmmaker. What made you feel this was the right time to tell this story in documentary form?
3: Well, I didn't feel like the story had ever been told in a way that we really got a big picture view of it. And there are all kinds of documentaries out there, but I thought there was A, enough material to do it right, and B, it had not been told in a way that felt substantive in a long time.
2: Well, Matt, when Lanny first approached you about this, what did you think? What was your initial reaction?
5: Oh, my initial reaction was great, but I don't want to be associated with it. You know, it's great to have some third party look at the events and remember it, but as a family member, both with my own family and with the other family members that I've gotten to know over the years, we're so tired, and we were all just leave us alone, you know. Uh-huh. And that's been kind of the thing for years now. Is, you know, I want for people to remember it, remember those that we lost, especially remember my father. But gosh, it's a scab that keeps getting picked at, and it just never heals.
2: Mm-hmm. Before we talk more about the film and what it's about, would you like to tell us a little bit about your dad?
5: Sure. It's tough to talk about him without breaking up a little bit.
2: I understand.
5: Getting a crack in my voice. Tim Snoddy was succinctly, he was a CPA and a forensic accountant. Grew up in Greenham, Kentucky. Raised my family in Boyd County, Kentucky. I had moved here to attend UK. And several years later, he had moved his practice to Lexington as well. And so he had started out just being basically a CPA accountant, and then he became a forensic accountant. And that practice took off like wildfire. And so he ended up starting two other satellite offices, one in Asheville, North Carolina, and the other in Stuart, Florida. And the trip that he was making to his Florida office was the flight that he was on.
2: Well, the facts of Flight 5191 are devastating, no question about that. A flight departing Lexington, 50 people aboard, only one survivor. Lanny, how much of the film is concerned with explaining what happened technically, and how much is concerned with what happened afterward in people's lives?
3: in the beginning, it's kind of a process film, and you get to meet most of the characters early on, and I call them characters, but meet people. They're real people. And you find out what their tie to the story is. I don't spend a ton of time rehashing the nitty-gritty details. It's more about how you feel about the events of 5191 20 years later, because the facts are pretty well known. But one of the parts of the film that I think is interesting is we go through the process of that day. And I realized, like, 35, maybe 40 minutes into the film, we had really not talked about the people that were impacted enough. So I spent the next 30 minutes talking about them. Yeah, I mean, we talk about the wrong runway and how that came to be, but we don't spend a ton of time on it.
2: I wanted to ask you if you did talk about the changes that Bluegrass Airport made as a reaction to.
3: Oh, absolutely. Yeah, I think the consensus among journalists and everyone I talk to is the fact that the NTSB did not cite that as a factor wasn't correct. There's not a single person that I've interviewed that said, oh, yeah, that's true. It didn't have anything to do with it. Of course, it had something to do with it. That doesn't mean that where the NTSB placed the blame is not also correct. They just left out one of the more important parts in the views of everyone I talked to.
2: Well, Matt, when you hear people talk about the technical facts of the crash, what do you hear? Is it important to understand the sequence of events, even as the

0: these various factors and how they play, it's hard to assign a value, a number to, okay, this was X percent and this was Y percent and that led to this crash. But regardless, the crash happened.
1: Lanny, the film includes the voices of victims' loved ones, first responders, journalists, and others whose lives were changed by the crash. How did you decide whose voices needed to be included?
2: Well, a lot of it was whoever said yes. this is one of those topics where you're going to get people that don't want to be part of it. And there were a few people that actually said, I really don't want to be part of it. And that was fine. But I started, honestly, with the people that I thought would be interested in talking. And that was my media friends who covered the crash, who have never been able to say how it impacted them. And so that was the start. And then there's a fine line between brave and stupid. And I got brave, I guess. And I went into one of the 5191 Facebook groups and I made a post and I just said, I'm working on this film. I really need your voices. If you want to be part of it, please reach out. And I had a lot of people reach out that I couldn't get to them because they were in a different state or whatever. I mean, there's literally no budget for this film. It's just me and the camera gear that I have. Mm-hmm. So whoever I could get to, I interviewed them. And only one person that I interviewed did not make the cut, and that was a friend of mine that was at WKYT that day. And everyone else I used. So I ended up doing 24 interviews. The people that were interested in making the film, I wanted to make the film with them. And the folks that didn't, I completely understood. And even with Matt, completely understood. He is in it briefly from something he did 10 years ago, but I completely understand because some people just don't want to go back through those motions. And I'm appreciative of him being here today to talk about it, even though I know it's a challenge for him.
1: Well, I imagine editing this film called for a lot of decisions that involved restraint, what to show, what not to show, what to say, what not to say. Were there moments that you chose to leave out because they felt too painful, too graphic, or maybe not yours to tell?
2: None of it is mine to tell except mine, and I'm not in it. Well, actually, my voice is in it for about 15 seconds, and that was a report I did some years ago. So I made all the editorial decisions, but everyone else said the words, if that makes any sense, or they were news clips. So yeah, of course it was difficult to figure out what to use and what not to use. And frankly, toward the end, and Matthew's not even seen the cut with this in it, I got the photos that Steve White and several other first responders had taken that day to document the crime scene. Now, I got those through public records, so they're not everything, but there's certainly some very difficult photos to look at in there. And I had to be really careful with what I used, but I don't think these photos have ever been published. Mm. And so I got those kind of late in the process and kind of had to pick and choose where they went in.
1: Matt being asked to participate in a documentary about a painful family loss is not a small request. What helped you decide to take part?
0: I put Lanny through the ringer, in essence. My initial reaction to any of these types of requests is always no. But I saw something with Lanny's tone and his grace and his humility and just that he was, basically working alone. This was a passion project of his, and I saw that this had the potential to be something that could be our hallmark, our remembrance, our one major document of this event, and I felt like I believed in him. And so I did tell him early on, I've had no interest in being on camera, had no interest in reliving a bunch of that stuff, but I would give him help in other ways if I could. And some of that was through just telling stories, not only about the day of, some stuff about my family and my dad. I think that all of us as family members have our own personal museums to the crash. Mm-hmm. It exists in various boxes or totes or in attics or in basements or things like that. And I didn't want to pull all of that out again, but I did want to offer whatever other support that I could. And I think that it's turned out to be a good decision on my part.

0: because Lanny's product is, it's a wonderful documentary.
1: There's always this tension in journalism and in documentary work in particular between the public's need to understand and a family's right to grieve privately. Lanny, did making this film change the way you think about that balance?
2: Probably. Back then, as a 30-something reporter that was really trying to do good work, really, but obviously you want to cover the big stories and that kind of thing. The families back then were very protected, and I think it was by Hospice of the Bluegrass, and Matt can tell me that for sure, but they were very insulated and purposely so, and now that I look back at it, I'm glad they were. The shame of it all is, though, we never got to meet. Like, I didn't meet any of these folks, and I had left WKYT before the NTSB hearings and all that. So I really stepped away from the whole story like 5 months after it happened. So I had never gotten to meet any of the family members or any of that kind of thing, just to say, I'm sorry this has happened. And maybe this film is a little bit of a way to give them something that we couldn't give them back then, because we were obviously just trying to cover the story. And part of that coverage would be to talk to a family member. I remember so vividly Rick Queen, who is Les Morris's son-in-law. He was coming from the Campbell house the morning of. This is like probably lunchtime. And all these folks are driving past us. We're hoping somebody would stop. But, you know, nobody was, because, I mean, they just found out this is the worst day of their life. And Rick stops and he rolls down his window and we're like, oh my gosh, what is happening here? And Rick had just found out in about the worst way possible that his father-in-law was on this plane.
1: How'd he find out?
2: Well, I mean, I'll just lay it out like this. I wasn't in the meeting, but this has been 3 or 4 or 5 people have told me the same story.
0: I know this story. I was in the meeting. I can verify.
2: All right. So the Comair president is at the Campbell House, and the mayor has dispatched a couple of her folks to the Campbell House.
1: And just to back up a little bit, the Campbell House is kind of where everything convened?
2: The family members were all sent to the Campbell House around 10:30. And so Jay Whitehead, who was in the film, he was the chief administrative officer, I think, for Lexington back then, and he told me, he's like, look, I just talked to the president of Comair, and I thought he was going to come in and speak to these family members that are all gathered in like a conference room or something at the Campbell House. Well, Jay is in the room, and this young guy walks in. I don't know who it is to this day, but a very young person, 20s. He walks in, and he says, I have an announcement to make. We just got word from the scene that everybody is dead, and then he walks out of the room. And the room erupts. So Rick comes from the Campbell House, and he stops out there where all the reporters are on the sidewalk, and he just blasts Comair right there on the spot. And that was in my story that day. But to further my point, that's the only interaction we had with family at the time. Mm-hmm. And then Hospice of the Bluegrass did a really good job of kind of insulating the family. And I say good job now because looking back at it, I'm glad they did.
1: There's another group of people that take a prominent role always in this kind of thing, and those are first responders. Mm. Carry a very particular kind of memory. Their role is public service, but their experience is deeply personal. What did you hear from them that stayed with you?
2: They have seen things that no human being should have to see. As I look at the photos that I got from the Lexington PD, it's more of them than I thought. Not just a couple or five. It's probably dozens of firemen, police, the mayor, police chief, fire chief, all of those folks, and Brian Jarrett, of course. He really carries a big chunk of this film because his story is so riveting.
1: And what was his role?
2: He was the guy that pulled James Polhinke out of the plane, along with John Salee. John Salee and Pete Maupin were Bluegrass Airport police officers. They transported Polhinke to UK Medical Center.
1: James Pohinke was the pilot flying at the time of the accident. He was the sole survivor. Matt, are there particular memories of your father that you hope the film helps preserve or that you personally carry forward?
0: I think that all of the memories of each of our loved ones are so deeply personal. It's hard to encapsulate something like that in a film that's about such a large tragedy that involved so many people. The main way that I remember him publicly these days is the sculpture that's at the Arboretum, the Dove sculpture. And, you know, we have his private burial ground that we visit at least annually, take flowers out to and things like that. But no, my dad's story is just one thread in this huge tapestry of this tragedy. And I think that one of the things I wanted to hammer home about Lanny's documentary was that he brings up so much of what occurred on the air, on TV and the radio and things like that were happening that day that we as family members didn't see simply because we were so wrapped up in what we were doing once we each got our individual calls and things like that, seeing how the city was responding, but we were blind to it because we just simply weren't in front of televisions at the time that all this was happening. It's so interesting and fills me with so much love for Lexington in general to see that how it was being handled at the day of.
1: I've been talking with Lanny Branick, director and producer of the new feature documentary 49 Doves, the Flight 5191 Disaster, and Matt Snoddy, whose father Tim Snoddy was among the 49 people killed in the crash of Comair Flight 5191 20 years ago, this August 27th, at Bluegrass Airport in Lexington. The film will screen at the Kentucky Theater in Lexington at 7:15 on Thursday, August 6th. And Lanny and Matt, both of you, thank you so much for coming in.
0: Pleasure.
2: Yeah, thanks for having me.
1: Recent research and conversations I've had with friends and acquaintances suggest that family estrangement is far from a rare thing. A 2025 YouGov survey found that 38% of American adults said they were currently estranged from at least one close relative. Sherry McGregor's work focuses especially on parents of estranged adult children. Her latest book, Beyond, Done with the Crying, is a follow-up to her earlier book about estrangement, offering advice, reflection, research, and exercises for parents and grandparents dealing with estrangement. Welcome, Sherry.
3: Thank you. So nice to be here.
1: Let's begin with the human experience behind the word estrangement. It might be generalizing, but what does estrangement usually look and feel like from the parent's perspective?
3: The dictionary definition doesn't quite get it. You know, usually people hear that and they think it's just a separation. But often there can be years of chaos that took place first, you know, where parents were trying. They were trying to figure out, how can I connect? What is wrong? And then from the emotional perspective, you know, it's just devastating to have your own child basically reject you, you know, and then a lot of times you miss out on all sorts of wonderful things like your grandchildren and the events and things that go with that. And it can be so identity crushing, really, because, you know, I was known as an earth mother. I had five kids, you know, stayed home with them all, worked at home. And if one of them turned against me, what did that mean? Who was I, right? So it can be so devastating.
1: Well, your work is aimed at parents who might feel grief, shame, confusion, disbelief, some of those things that you just described. And for a parent who's been cut off by an adult child, what are some of the first emotional tasks to consider before you even try to explain it or fix it or defend themselves?
3: Well, I try to assure parents in, you know, the vast majority of cases, even though the general belief out there is, well, there's a reason for this, right? I hear that sometimes, no child does this without a reason. But the reason isn't, you know, always abuse. And sometimes there is no logical reason. So parents kind of have to come to terms with the fact that they may not have an answer. It definitely and very often isn't coming from the estranged adult child. They're just cutting off and sometimes even saying, well, you should know. You should know, you know, or just not talking at all. So I tell parents they're not alone. This is going on in our society in a big way. It's happening to really wonderful people. To deal with that first, come to terms with the fact that they're not alone. This happens all the time, and it's not their fault. Because what's the first thing we do? We look to ourselves, you know, we fine-tooth comb through all the memories, seize upon something and, you know, think, oh, that's got to be the reason. Or often it has very little to do with anything that a kind, loving, supportive, devoted parent has done. And I even do hear from estranged adult children from time to time who tell me that, you know, it really had nothing to do with my mom. Some of them wish they would have said so. But, you know, maybe they didn't realize it at the time. And answers come later sometimes, too.
1: Well, here in Kentucky, especially the eastern part of Kentucky, the mountain region, family identity is huge. It's especially strong, generational, extended family, grandparents, cousins. Does that kind of close-knit culture make estrangement more painful, more hidden, maybe harder to talk about openly?
3: Yeah, I think it really does. I mean, that whole thing about where we stand in a community. I hear from people all the time who come from small communities and, you know, closely tied groups. And I think it is very difficult for them because, and often the people around them are telling them, just fix it, you know, just say you're sorry, you know, that, so they minimize things down if the parents are even telling, because it can feel so shameful, especially when everyone around you seems to be having these wonderful family relationships, which, you know, if people are hiding it, then sometimes you don't realize that that person who's got all the photographs on the wall and seems to have it all together, that, you know, there's a little more tension there, distance than you might believe.
1: Right. You find yourself in a conversation with somebody who does have all that going on positively. And I think the tendency is just to bite your tongue. And I wonder about that silence. Do you think that that's pretty widespread? People are just reluctant to talk about it?
3: I think so. It is very personal. And if you talk about it in public in any way, any social situation, and you do get the kind of feedback like I just mentioned, you know, well, can't you just say you're sorry, that minimizes it. It shows you people don't understand. So that makes you feel even more alone, right? So it's hard to talk about it. Even in professional situations with therapists, say, sometimes a lot of them don't know about it. And by the way, there's a lot of therapists who have estranged adult children, too. So, you know, I will say that in our society, I think this word is becoming much more public. It's talked about in a much more public way. But it's still scary, and especially in those close-knit groups where you know, that's your identity, that's who you are, that whole family person and belonging. And then, you know, if I say that, then what are they going to think? You fear judgment. Or the other part of that is you don't want to wreck the reputation of your adult child because you're worried about them too. You know, you still love that person you knew, and you're thinking, well, if I say that, they're going to think badly about them, and you don't want that in those close-knit communities, right? That's even more so.
1: You touched on this before, but a lot of adult children describe estrangement as their response to pain or abuse, addiction, manipulation, long-standing family dysfunction, or it's inexplicable. As you said, it's just for reasons that nobody can quite figure out. How can parents take their own suffering seriously while at the same time recognizing the possibility that their adult child might also be suffering for some reason? How do you balance that?
3: You know, in my books and beyond that, I talk about the fact that sometimes we go through things. Life can be messy, right? So if we're allowed some sort of an explanation, maybe we're able to say, wow, I didn't realize that time period, whether it was an acrimonious divorce or an illness in the family or a death in the family or a job loss or any number of things, right, that could go wrong during life and do, you know, maybe you didn't realize how much that affected. Maybe you weren't there for the child emotionally, and maybe you were unable. You're only human. Now that they're adults, it seems like, you know, they should be able to think, wow, you know, mom or dad is human. They went through things too. They didn't mean to hurt me.
1: Is there a method that a parent can use to honestly examine their own behavior without falling into endless self-blame or, on the other side of that, becoming hardened and defensive?
3: I think in the beginning, you know, all your emotions are right there at the surface. So it is important to kind of get yourself in order. Look back at your life. Think about, well, did I do things wrong? You know, didn't I? How was I as a human being? How do other people see me? It is good to self-reflect and not self-condemn, because when in the beginning, like I said, you look back through everything, you seize upon any little regret or something, and you magnify it in your mind. Once you kind of get past that and realize that, okay, this is an adult, they're making adult decisions, it really doesn't define who I am. You know, reaffirm yourself. Most of us were darn good parents. We did our best. We supported our kids in many, many, many ways. So once you look at that, in one of the books, there's an exercise called The Good You Did, because it allows you to look back the opposite way. You know, wow, I did a lot. Look how much I sacrificed. Look how much I went over and above to support my child's interests, their personality, to really love them as a human being separate from me. And, you know, when you do that, it's a little bit easier to have a realistic perspective on yourself. But also, you know, okay, yeah, I wish maybe I would have done that differently or whatever. But I got to tell you, Tom, that wish I would have done something differently, it's usually not even connected to what they're estranging about. You know, and that's why I'm just going to go on and talk here that, you know, you hear so much about these apology letters, sometimes called amends letters. Mm-hmm. And parents are out there, you know, often directed by someone to do so. They're stabbing in the dark and apologizing for these things. And often those are misconstrued and used on the other end as proof. Well, see, uh-huh. My mom's sorry for that. So, you know, and then it gives reasons. I don't recommend stabbing in the dark at something and just apologizing.
1: Well, I was going to say, I think a lot of parents struggle with asking themselves, should I keep reaching out or should I stop? What guidance can you offer parents about contact, letters, texts, birthday cards, gifts, when every effort might just be ignored or even rejected?
3: I think that it's wise to kind of look at, well, how does that affect me when I reach out? You know, say you text, am I going to have that phone all day long be waiting for the reply? You know, that can be miserable. Then when it doesn't come or comes really late at night, you know, or something, it can be worse even. So I do advise parents to really think about, you know, how it affects them. And beyond that, you know, some people feel like, well, I need to reach out for a time. I need to keep honoring the birthday. I need to keep sending the gift for Christmas. And if it makes them feel good to do that, that's their personal decision. And it can be a good thing. Does it go on forever? You know, you can reevaluate anytime. Just because you did it this year doesn't mean you have to do it next year.
1: It's probably a little therapeutic. The person who does that can at least say to themselves, well, I tried.
3: I hear that very often. And then at some point, a lot of people will just stop because, And what if their reaching out is met with cruelty, or the child has very specifically said, don't contact me, don't send gifts, don't do anything. Well, you know, if you continue to reach out, it you know, what does that say? It kind of disregards this adult person making this decision. I mean, you know, whether we like it or not, they kind of have the right as individuals to do that. And if you're met with cruelty or abuse or mocking, you know, which all happens, I hear about it all, that's hurtful. Sometimes it can take a while to get over that. And if you keep putting yourself in the line of fire, that may not be healthy.
1: To flip this, what would you say to families who might still have a chance to repair before a break becomes permanent?
3: I really think that it's simple. It comes down to something simple, which is, look, I really want to have a relationship with you. I love you. If I've done something wrong, you know, can we talk about it? Because I'd like to correct it, you know, if that's possible. And then if the other party is willing, they're willing. If they're not, you're going to find out pretty quickly. And it's going to take work on all sides.
1: It certainly is a difficult situation to be in. And as I said at the beginning, I'm getting the sense that it's more widespread than we may even realize.
3: Yeah.
1: Sherry McGregor, author of Beyond Done With Crying. Thank you so much, Sherry.
3: Oh, thank you so much, Tom. You have a wonderful day.
1: You can find more information about family estrangement online at parentalalienationanonymous.com. That's parentalalienationanonymous.com. There's a free 12-step support group that meets weekly online, and the weekly podcast, Family Disappeared, where the hosts talk to professionals and parents, grandparents, and previously or currently alienated folks. I'm Tom Martin, and you're listening to Eastern Standard. And if you just joined us earlier in the hour, we talked with the maker of a documentary about the crash of Comair Flight 5191 and the son of one of the 49 people who died. And we had a segment focused on the parents of estranged adult children. You can find those interviews on our homepage at esweku.org. A symphony orchestra can be many things. It can preserve centuries-old masterworks. It can introduce us to new composers. And sometimes it can bring a diverse community together for a shared experience with fusions of musical genres in ways that dissolve cultural boundaries.

0: Over the past several seasons, the Lexington Philharmonic has invited musicians from across Kentucky's musical landscape onto its stage, artists whose work isn't traditionally associated with an orchestra, but whose voices have found new resonance alongside one. When the Philharmonic recently announced that music director Melise Brunet would remain with the orchestra through the 2030-31 season, we invited her to talk with us about those collaborations and what they meant not just for audiences, but to the orchestra itself. Thanks for joining us, Melise.
1: Thank you so much for having me, Tom.
0: So the press release that I got announcing the renewal of your contract says that you've led the Philharmonic, quote, through a period of artistic innovation, expanded community engagement, and growing organizational momentum, end quote. So I'd like to look at each of those and begin with artistic innovation. You've been very open, and we've experienced it, to inviting other non-classical genres into the repertoire. There have been collaborations with Ben Salih, for example.
2: When the storm comes, will you?

0: I wonder if you could tell us about your philosophy concerning the fusion of classical with other styles of music.
1: Yeah, for me, it's all music is good. That's really how I am as a human. So I enjoy every genres of music, and I want to bring that to the people I work with and I work for, because I think there is so much richness in every style of music, in every artist, that as soon as I see it can be a collaboration or the orchestra can be also be put in the mix, I'm going to work towards that end. I've also arranged some Dolly Parton's music, like Color Me America, that was not written for orchestra, so I made an arrangement for orchestra that we premiered a year ago. I recently did the recreation of the Whitney Houston famous 1991 Super Bowl rendition of the national anthem, because the score and parts by John Clayton had been lost in the Los Angeles fires. Huh. So I worked on it and premiered it with my other orchestra, and those moments are a fantastic moment, like Whitney Houston, for example. But this music, all the rest of the music, Jocelyn and the Sweet Compression, the arrangement for orchestra. I mean, every artist wants to collaborate with an orchestra. That's what is fascinating. Mm-hmm. Like every artist I work with, they all crave actually performing with an orchestra is something that is very much sought after, because they know it's going to bring a new landscape, new horizons. We have also created a Battle of the Bands with my other orchestra, and I hope we can bring it here, which is basically local bands will compete against each other, and the winner of that Battle of the Bands will be performed with the orchestra. So we have done that with my other orchestra, and it's so popular. You have no idea, all style of bands, from metal to pops to covers, everything, they all want to perform with an orchestra. And the number of people who came for that is absolutely astonishing. So I truly believe that it's also music that people know. You know, like you listen to it to the radio, so many people grew up with Dolly Parton, everybody loves her. And why not doing it with orchestra as well? It's beautiful music too.
0: You mentioned your other orchestra. What are you referring to?
1: So the Northeastern Pennsylvania Philharmonic, NEPA Phil, with whom I've been music director for 7 years, and they also just renewed my contract for another 3 seasons. I've been working with both orchestras, and I like to have a lot of fluidity between the two orchestras and collaboration, like I'm doing here in town, collaboration with, you know, the Lex singers. We had the Lex during one of our patriotic concerts coming to the stage as well, with dancers, I hope, but with also different style of music, as you mentioned, Bensoli and things. I want to have that fluidity also between the professional organizations, so everything is more organic and we can gain so much by working together rather than being separate.
0: This can't help but expand the audience.
1: Mm-hmm.
0: Is that intentional, or is that just a benefit of these collaborations?
1: I think it potentially expands the audience, but I would not bet on systematically someone who wants to come listen to, let's say, a full Jocelyn and the Sweet Compression show, that they will systematically come to, you know, a Dvorak New World Symphony next. I think probably we serve definitely more of the population. We serve more of our community. Now, I think one of the big mistakes of orchestras in the US is to think that because you're going to do like a hip hop orchestra concert, that those people are going to come to your next Beethoven Fifths. You know, they think like that way of expanding the audience, because they enjoy that show, they will come to more shows. I don't think it's a good way of thinking. And I think that rather than trying to bring them to others, maybe some of them will, you know, and that's great. But I think it's more serving everybody in the community and be a tool for the community of entertainment. Like, no one feels excluded. That's more important to me.
0: You've expanded the organization's presence in the Lexington community. What are some other ways that you've gone about that?
1: Well, ideally, for me, something I'm really looking forward to develop is to be able to perform in different venues. It comes with a lot of organizational and administrative problems. You know, it's always very difficult to fit that many musicians on stage, but being able to go to different corners of town would be fantastic, as well as hitting some towns around, like, you know, Frankfurt, Paris, other places. That's a dream of mine, and I know of the organization as well, so we are working towards that. I think what is important to me is also prices of access. And we have had to raise prices this year because, and they have not even followed the inflation through the previous years. Mm-hmm. So we still have extremely accessible prices, and that's very important to me, that art and entertainment can come at a cost for families and people who don't have the means. So that's also a very important part. We can bring prices more down when we also get more, you know, donations and fundraising is going. So all of that is a work together, a work, organic work. I think also our numbers have shown that the audience really increased. We've sold out several concerts, so I guess like something is taking. I've talked to many people in the audience who had come for the first time to a show and where really their life was transformed. So keeping hitting all of that through the education as well. I love going to do clinics. We have developed great partnerships. And I know some of the kids I've worked during my first year with, they come to all the concerts. Can you believe that? I see them growing up, you know. I almost don't recognize them from month to month. There is that, but there is also going to the senior people, because I never really understand why there are so many activities for young people. Everywhere, you know, you have all of those fantastic things and a lot less for senior citizens. So we have a great presence, developing a great presence there with the entire organization to bring music for free or at very accessible cost, and make sure that they can also learn if they want, you know, because I'm a learner. I love to discover things, and we also provide opportunities for growth to everybody, not only younger people.
0: Well, referring back to that press release that I mentioned, an organizational momentum. What does that mean in the context of Lexville?
1: Oh, wow. How I feel it is that we are all on the same motion. Everybody in the organization is on the same motion of understanding exactly what is our mission and working together towards it. And that, you know, that sounds fantastic. And like, well, of course, every organization should do that, but it's hard work. Mm-hmm. You know, it took, I'd say 3 years before we knew really each other and were on the same page. But now there is a flow that is just there. We know exactly how all we work, what are the needs, what are our next steps, next dreams. And everybody is working at the top of their level in each area, because, you know, it's impossible for one person or two person to be doing it. But everybody, be it education, be it stage management, sound, developing partnerships with new artists, everyone is going at it. And it feels fantastic as a leader to have a team like that. And then you come with the orchestra, and the orchestra is so excited. The level has improved tremendously. You know, everybody has so much joy performing that for me makes it also very special. So I think that's the momentum we are talking about here.
0: Well, it kind of sounds like good chemistry meets good vibes.
1: Yes.
0: Uh-huh.
1: And vision.
0: Oh, okay. Mm-hmm. Well, this is all very exciting, and the renewal of your contract comes as Lexville is about to celebrate its 65th anniversary. Can you give us a little bit of a preview?
1: Wow, I really like that we are digging deep in our roots, because we have recordings. We have vinyls from Lexville Performance. We have VHS tapes from educational concerts. And we have a great history, actually. And all of that will be accessible for everyone to witness. But then there are going to be a lot of events throughout the season of partying together, enjoying, you know, some good music and with some food and some good drinks, and great concerts opportunity as well. So it's just another opportunity to celebrate. 65 years is not a small number nowadays. We know how difficult it is for any company, for any organization to last that long. And I truly believe that we have been lucky to have so many people working for the organization on the board. We have board members. They dedicate their time for free for this organization. I've been doing so, you know, and striving, as well as George Zak. What he's been doing for the orchestra was fundamental. And it would not have been, living 65 years if it were not for him as well. So we want to celebrate that and for many more years to come.
0: Okay, I have a confession to make. Fanboy alert here. But I really enjoy watching you work. Your movements as a conductor are just so fluid, and we can see the orchestra responding. Tell us about your style and technique. I was reluctant to ask you about this because sometimes you don't want to look at something too closely. You might lose it, you know. I can't imagine that happening, but if you could talk to me about that.
1: Thank you so much. You know, that's very interesting because I went through so many different stages, and once upon a time in my life, I could not have answered that question without thinking, as you mentioned, that a bad juju is going to occur and it's going to change,
0: yeah,
1: you know.
0: Right.
1: But now I feel like I've come to a place now, probably for 8 to 10 years, where I found my style and I'm everything makes sense. So what's been very important in my development is, of course, the technique, you know, because there is a technique that needs to be here and that cannot be improvised. So that technique, I studied it for many years, right? But what really helped me to not have any more problems with any piece, like any piece I will dig into, be it extremely difficult, I know I will have a solution. What helped me reach that point was actually teaching conducting, because I had to put into words how I was doing things and analyze a lot more. And by the fact of analyzing, understanding everything and having to share it with young people, that helped me understanding my own technique. And it was not magic. You know, you just don't move the arm. Like, there is a sense of proportion, of weight, intensity, the look, the body and everything. So that really helped me for the technique. But what the fluidity you are mentioning, and the body involvement and the passion, as always, what's the hardest thing to find, because it's not taught. You can see it in people, it's there or it's not there. And for many, many years, I remember when I started conducting, I would show those old VHS tape to my grandfather. And I was conducting with my left hand on my tummy and very square like that. But I used to be very square because that's what teacher taught a lot, you know, expanding the body. And I knew I was not happy with that. And I had to discover the expansion of the body. If you've watched the movie Maestra, that is on Amazon Prime and Apple TV, the first scene of the movie opens on me teaching that motion to one of my former students. And she also had that quote unquote problem of being very square on the podium. So I had her basically going and jump on the podium and scream and extend herself. And you can see all of that process in the movie. I've heard since then that actually it's a technique that is used among actors to develop their body expansion. But there was a point in my life where I would train at home with my arms totally in different, very wide spots at the extremes, just to have a sense of how it felt. Also, what helped me was to develop the power of intensity. Like, for example, if you see a tennis player and you see that hit, right, is very strong, which gives a certain a response to the ball. And I found that up until that point, my movements were slightly too slow. and I needed more of that intensity and energy. So I developed that with a coach at the gym, basically, to develop some upper body and also speed energy to find where it was coming from and then apply it also in my technique. Because if I change a motion to a certain speed and intensity, the sound is going to be very different. So all of that are explorations that I keep doing more naturally now and bringing to the music. Now, when I'm on the podium, there is a music that is so touching to me. That's why I chose that job, because I have a sense of sharing a story, feeling the passion of the music, the sadness, all of that, that I really felt intensely in my head when I was a kid and a teenager. But I could not express in my body. So now I can express this in my body. And my face also, I think, expresses a lot of things to the musicians. So when I'm conducting a concert, I'm really living it in my entire body. Like, there is no joke. I'm channeling it. Yeah. There is no joke. Like, it's not, I'm not pre-planning my emotions. I don't know any of that, because that would not work. I'm really just experiencing it as authentically as I am.
0: I'm so glad I asked that question. Lexington Philharmonic Music Director and Conductor Melise Brunet, best of luck. And thank you so much for joining us.
1: Thank you so much, Tom.
0: My conversation with Melise Brunet was recorded just before we got word that longtime pioneering Lexville music director and conductor George Zack had passed. Dr. Zack led the Philharmonic through 37 seasons. He oversaw the organization's growth from a budget of $55,000 and a schedule of 5 concerts to a $1.4 million budget, more than 40 annual performances, and outreach programs that have improved music education in Fayette County. Dr. Zack was 90. Thanks for joining us. 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Neil Kesterson, sound designer and technical director. Ella Fitzgeraldine, studio dog. 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I'm Tom Martin. 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

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This is another edition of Mobe Selecta. I'm DJT. Hope y'all are having a really good day. I know I am. Having an okay day. It's really hot out there. Stay cool. Stay cool with these tunes. Keep it locked to the station here. Once again, 93.9. Mobe Selecta.

0: you-know-who just invited you to a secret wink-wink at the you-know-what. You certainly are popular now that you're a stone cutter.
1: Oh, yeah. Beer bust, beer blast, keggers, Steinhoist, AA meetings, beer night. It's wonderful, Marge. I've never felt so accepted in all my life. 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

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This is another edition of Mode Selector. I hope you are enjoying the show. That was just Stonecutters by Dope Lemon. Great band there. And we got some other good stuff coming up for you. The time is 6:13 p.m. This is DJT. Glad you decided to spend some time on the radio with me today. I won't disappoint you. Coming up, I got to some 50cc and a little bit of Cassius as well. 93.9 Mode Selector, keep it locked.

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3: 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Once again, DJ T got you here for the next 40 minutes. 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

In the background, you've got lettuce with a little tune called Gravy Train. Next up, got some Deltron 3030 for you. They will be playing down in Asheville, North Carolina in September. You should check that out if you have some time. But other than that, 626, still got you for a little while here. 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
0: 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Let's get it going with some Bonobo.

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1: 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Here, this is DJTA. Only have 10 more minutes. I'm just going to play a couple tracks for you. Round up the evening. Thank you for listening. What you just heard was Caleb Belkin with Water. And shortly before that, let's see. Looks like we had a little bit of Cornelius. Another Viewpoint, name of that track. I'm trying to pronounce them all, but if you need one, feel free to get in contact with me at the studio. Once again, 93.9 WLXU, Lexington, Kentucky. 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Keep it locked.

0: 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It's almost 7 o'clock.
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0: 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Hey, hey, hey.
1: Look, I'm yaying for myself. How bad is that? Adam, for the opening of the show, we just heard Trey Bryant singing his original song, Make It to Nashville. And this is a song that earned a Josie Music Award for him in 2025, and he's a multiple nominee for this year's event as well. And Adam, he's also up for a Hollywood Independent Music Award that will happen this evening in Hollywood, California. That's 10 o'clock our time, folks. And along with Trey, we have other Overtones Off the Cuff alums who have been nominated as well.
0: That's very, very exciting, Renee. First of all, Adeline Ramey, who was on our show last week, has been named a winner in advance of tonight's Hollywood Independent Music Awards for Best Bluegrass Song for Angel at the Crossroads. So congratulations to Adeline. And also, we have Off the Cuff and Overtones Live alums also nominated in various categories, including Steve Bridgman, Tommy O'Keefe, Haley Martin, and you and Warren are nominated for Best Record Label for Dreamland Entertainment Group for the third time in a row. So you are not there, obviously, this time around, Renee, because you're sitting here with me. But when will we know what will happen tonight with the 10 p.m. start time in our time zone?
1: Well, I think we may know something by tomorrow, as I have many friends who are there and are holding vigil with me on Messenger. So hopefully we'll have some great news for all of our Kentucky nominees for the HIMAs this evening. But Adam, we are here today in the MediaLex studio for round four. Can you believe that?
0: I know. It's
1: of our annual Josie Music Awards preview show series for 2026. And we're celebrating Kentucky artists who are also nominees. The JMAs are the awards that challenge us all to chase our dreams. And today we have even more of the Kentucky Dream Chasers in the studio with us this afternoon. So without further ado, let's fire up our Kentucky Music Lineup song and introduce our guests for this evening's show. First, we introduce our audience to multiple JMA nominee Robert Eskridge, who recently showed up in a Lifetime movie performing as himself. And Adam, we have so many questions about how that happened, but he also has his band members with him this evening. So let's start these introductions by welcoming the amazing Lexington, Kentucky's Robert Eskridge and Southern Days to the show, everybody. Woo! Also in the studio, we have another multiple nominee. I'm going to put my camera over here, Trey. And over the course of many years, I think, right? And Adam, he had to wait until the very last day of nominations release process to learn that he indeed was a 2026 JMA nominee as well. So we don't have to sweat names no more for Lexington, Kentucky's Trey Earnhardt, everyone.
0: Woo! Yeah. Also, making their debut on Off the Cuff and Overtones Live this evening, Renee, we have a sister act without the act part, but they have traveled from High Top, Kentucky this evening to be with us in the studio. Let's welcome a JMA veteran and multiple winner of the year for her incredible talent for songwriting, music videos, and, well, all the things that make her one of your favorite Kentucky musicians. And we have her sister with us, who has talents for video production that has earned her a nomination in the video production category this year. Let's give it up for Haley Newman and Brittany Newman, everybody.
1: Woo-hoo!
0: That is a great show that we've got coming up this evening. And let's kick it off on just the right note. We have a live in-studio performance from Robert Eskridge. And Robert, we will get to that Lifetime movie thing in just a few. But what are we going to get to hear live in the studio from you this evening?
2: You'll get to hear the single we had on radio about a year and a half ago. It was called If Heaven Had a Phone.
0: Oh, very nice. Yeah. Very nice. And is this a live performance? Or
1: Yes, this is a live performance.
0: Oh, this is amazing. There is nothing like live performances on the radio. So, guys, whenever you're ready, let's take it away.
3: One, two, three. three.

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Sometimes I think I hear your voice. 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Life goes on, we have no choice. Thought of you today. I guess it's nothing new.

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Nothing seems to ease the pain. Far end, kitchen table. I put you to the test.

0: That was the raw sound of live instruments and great vocals there. Thanks, guys, so much. That was absolutely wonderful. We're going to get to Robert a little later, but for now, we have a series of questions to ask everybody today. We are going to play Around the Horn this evening on Over the Banks for our round one question, and it's a simple one. It's please introduce yourself and tell us what you have been nominated for at this year's 2026 Josie Music Awards. And we're going to start on the right side of the studio, and we'll just go around, introduce yourself, and what you have been nominated for.
1: My name's Trey Earnhardt. I'm from Lexington, Kentucky, and I've been nominated for Country Song of the Year for the song Back to the Basics.
2: Awesome. Thank you.
3: Hello, everyone. My name is Haley Newman. I am a country pop singer-songwriter from Hi Hat, Kentucky, and I have been nominated for Song of the Year, Vocalist of the Year, Music Video of the Year, Best Actress, and Songwriter of the Year.
2: Wow.
4: Nice. Shame you. She's not very accomplished, right?
0: Right.
4: Way to go, Haley.
5: My name is Brittany Newman. I'm the founder of Lumix Productions, and I have been nominated for Video Production Company of the Year.
0: Yeah, right. And I got a question. How many years apart are you two from each other?
3: One.
0: Just 1 year?
3: Wow.
0: Okay,
3: just
0: wow.
3: 1 year.
4: They look like twins.
0: Yeah, really. Sisters.
6: All right. My name is Robert Eskridge. I'm from Pike County, Kentucky, close to the Newman girls. And I'm nominated for Male Country Artist of the Year.
0: All right.
6: And then as a band, we got...
7: Hi, I'm Kevin. I'm from Carlisle, Kentucky. You might not know where that's at. Population 1,800. Salute.
8: Gary Elliott from Paris, Kentucky.
2: Awesome.
9: I'm Sam Pollock from Georgetown.
2: Awesome.
0: All right. Full house again, Renee.
2: Well, let's give everybody a round of applause. Yeah. Congratulations. So, Adam, we also have Haley Newman and Brittany Newman in the studio this evening. And first of all, welcome to Over the Banks.
0: Yeah.
3: Thank you all so much for having us, Father. We're so excited to be here.
2: Well, we're so glad. This has been a long time coming, hasn't it?
3: Yeah, no.
2: I think we've tried for the last 3 years.
0: Right.
2: So, Haley, let me just ask you, because the thing I noticed, I've always seen you at the JMAs on the stage, but we've never, ever met, like, while we were there. And so, if you need to know, Adam and I are in the first row again this year, right?
0: Yeah.
2: So, how many years have you been with the JMA family? Because... I know I've gone for the last 4 years, and you've been a presence every single time.
3: Yeah, I've been going there for about roughly 4 years. I was there whenever they first started doing it in the Opry house. So.
2: Okay.
3: Yeah, and I've just recently started taking my sister with me. She came with me last year because we were up for Music Video of the Year. So it's very exciting just to be able to share this experience with her.
2: So do you produce her music videos as well, Brittany?
10: Yeah, I've produced some of them.
2: Okay, awesome. So we're going to hear a song from you, Haley, to start off. But what are we going to hear from you first? And what can you tell us about this song that we're getting ready to hear?
3: So this song is called Life Together. This is my most recent song. And it's basically just about, like, it's okay to not have it all together sometimes. And, like, especially this point in my life, you know, I never know what's going on, so
2: I think you speak for all of us there.
3: Yeah, so I mean, it was a very fun song and very exciting one that I got to write, and I'm just so excited to share it with everybody. Yeah.
2: Well, excellent, ladies and gentlemen. Here is Haley Newman with Life Together.

0: That was great. That was fantastic. We got our own little pop princess in the studio.
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0: MediaLex is grateful to Founder Circle members Drs. Marilyn Roby and Arthur Sheckett for their generous investment in our mission, a level of exceptional giving that reflects the spirit of our founder and community champion, Deborah Hensley. MediaLex is grateful to Founder Circle member Tracy Whitley for their generous investment in our mission, a level of exceptional giving that reflects the spirit of our founder and community champion, Deborah Hensley.
2: Let's go around again as we play musical chairs, and this is going to be another round question for everybody. Everybody's going to be asked the same question, and work for the Robert Estridge's band here. We're going to have just a spokesman, I guess, right? Sam is the spokesman. Yes. So, Sam, the question is, and this is for everybody.
3: Yeah.
2: What does all of this mean to you to be nominated as an artist, and when did you know music was for you?
4: So it means quite a bit because there's been so many great musicians in Kentucky. All of us grew up in the area, and to be on a big stage, and you know, there's so much attention that all these folks from Kentucky, and I know that Renee's helped bring a lot of people there. So just getting the recognition for our state and all the talent. And I guess when I knew this was for me, and I don't know what they are, but I remember watching the Beatles on Ed Sullivan's show, and that was it.
3: Yeah. I can feel that.
2: That's great. Yeah.
3: So we're going to swing the microphone over here to Brittany.
2: Over to the
3: sisters.
2: That's
3: a great answer. Brittany, what about you?
5: Well, I've never been independently nominated for something like this before, so it means the world to me that somebody saw my work and they just thought that it was worth a nomination for something like this.
6: Okay, yeah.
7: Well, I'm just, I guess, kind of the same reason, like, to have somebody feel something for something that you've wrote, just it's an amazing feeling. And you know, they put on such an amazing award ceremony down there, and yeah. I mean, it's huge. It's one of the biggest independent artist ceremonies that you can possibly be awarded. So I mean, just to even be nominated is just an amazing feeling.
2: Yeah, it looks like something you'd see on TV.
7: Yeah,
2: exactly.
3: 100%. Yeah, good answer. We're playing Family Feud now.
8: Daggone it, they took all the good answers.
3: I know. Trey?
8: For me, what does it mean to me? I mean, out of all the people that release music every day and write songs every day and put their heart and soul in songs, to be one of the ones nominated, it's an honor, honestly. I mean, it's so many people out there that don't get nominated that also have a good song or a great artist or whatever. The moment that I knew I wanted to play music was when my buddy and I got snuck into the New Circle Inn a long time ago to see a band called Blackwater.
3: We're taking it way
8: back. And you know, Rooster and Tim Curtis and Kevin Rollins, Brad Alford. I mean, those were the coolest dudes I thought ever. You know, and I was 16 years old trying to hit on girls in there. You know, so but that's the moment I knew I wanted to be on stage. So.
3: Well, those were great answers, weren't they, Adam?
2: I love them.
3: So I'm going to swing it back over here. Let's put the microphone in front of Robert. Another great round, by the way. And while they've been answering that question, we're also mixing it up in the studio a bit. So we're going to have another live in studio song from Robert Eskridge. And Robert, before we dive into your song, let's take a moment to talk about how you got to share your talents in a Lifetime movie.
2: Yeah, I'm excited about this.
3: TV cool. A few weeks ago. Yeah. And first of all, how fun was that?
9: It was really cool to get the call. all, to be honest. So we got a friend here in town. She works in one of the production companies, and they were looking for some local talent because, you know, John Schneider's here, Charlene Tilton, all these folks were here. And they were listening to music and whatnot, so they called me and said, hey, we kind of got this stuff, and we think this one song would be perfect for the bar fight scene. It's called My Girl Kicks It Country. and I wrote it for my girls because I want my girls to know they could do anything. It was a really powerful song, but talked about kicking people's butts. So they're like, yeah, this is the bar song. So we kind of made it all work. I called the guys, say, looks like we're in. Can we do it? And, you know, you think it would be an afternoon gig. No. It started like 10 o'clock at night. Had to go in. We kind of wore our best, like, country outfits for Austin City. And they said, no, you got to change your clothes. So we had a wardrobe, you know, touch up your stuff and powder you or whatever they did. And it was kind of a cool thing. So we got to be part. And for me, just, you know, the CMA stuff and all that stuff is great. I love it. And again, I like what Haley said. If you can write a song that kind of touches somebody, it's cool. But now I'm not just a CMA member. I'm an IBDM member because yes. I'm an actor. Oh, in the, yeah. It's a little
2: Are
9: different
2: you kidding?
9: Thing because we were in the movie and we got like 2.5 minutes and we got a nice song credit in the back. So it was a really cool moment. It doesn't happen very often.
3: And what's the name of the movie?
9: It's called Where the Heart Lands. And it
3: is
9: a love story.
3: Look it up on demand. Very
9: love
3: good.
9: Love story to Kentucky. It's beautiful.
2: What's fascinating about that kind of stuff is just how much exposure that media can do for a song.
9: Absolutely.
2: On a TV show and on a movie. It parallels into like the stratosphere. I mean, people who normally wouldn't listen to that type of music is going to hear it, you know. So you're opening up just a whole new different type of audience here.
9: It's really good for us too, because at the end of the day, as you guys know, you don't make a ton of money in streaming services these days. So the 0.003 cents you get when you stream is great, but because it was in a movie, it actually gets a little bit bigger. So instead of like pennies, you're making like dollars.
3: Awesome.
9: So it was a pretty significant move from a songwriting perspective.
3: Yeah. I got to tell everybody in here, because I watched it, of course, and I actually filmed his performance.
9: Yes.
3: I know that's hard to believe, right?
2: Right.
3: And sent it to him.
2: Shocked.
3: So, Adam, they kicked some people out of the bar in Austin City in the bar fight. And when they kicked them out the door, they ended up over here on Fifth Third Pavilion.
9: So if you're from Kentucky, you're like, what the heck just happened here? What's y'all?
3: There was a wonderful, like, almost cat fight in the bathroom, too.
10: Yeah, so from far.
2: Knocked him through a time machine. That's hilarious.
9: We laughed about that, too.
3: So, Robert, what are we going to hear from you all next?
9: So this one is it's a fun song. So, you know, my first time through with the marriage stuff was a little bit rough. Second time through has been wonderful. But, you know, stuff just happens. It doesn't work out.
2: Right.
9: And so I was kind of thinking through that situation, and I wrote this song, and I apologize for the girls, but it's called She Took Everything But the Blame.
3: I love it.
9: So it's a great country hook.
10: Nice.
3: All right. Robert Eskridge and Southern Days, everybody.
10: One, two, three, four.

0: can I at least keep the Corvette? Thank you very much.
1: Yeah, that was a tough one. I did have to negotiate the Corvette. That is a true story.
2: Oh, well, but you ended up getting the Corvette.
1: I did keep the Corvette.
2: It just cost you
1: and
2: a little
1: bit. And then I sold it 6 months later because I couldn't stand to drive the daggone thing.
2: That was a great job. I always love live performances. So this next round, the horn question, is my favorite question that I ask everybody. And everybody's going to get the same question, and I would like for everybody to answer. So, Trey, we're going to start with you, my friend. All right. So this next one is, if you could choose anyone to play you in your own musical biopic, who would it be?
3: Brad Paisley.
2: Yeah, that's a great one. I can see.
3: Kind of looks like me a little bit. Yes. He plays a little better guitar than I do, but hey, it's Hollywood, right?
2: Absolutely.
4: I can get on board with that.
2: Yes, I love it.
4: Okay, Haley.
5: All right, hear me out. Sabrina Carpenter.
4: Oh, my God.
2: Yeah.
5: She was in Girl Meets World, and she was absolutely amazing as Maya. Like, and she's obviously a really great just vocalist and singer. So, I mean, it would be crazy if she was me in a musical biopic.
4: I love it.
6: If I had to pick somebody, it would probably be Olivia Holt. She was in Shake It Up. She's, yes, like, the only actress that is, like, my age that has blonde hair and brown eyes. So that'd be about the only way.
4: That narrows it down.
1: It does. I'm going to pass this on, but if it were me, now that I've got an IBDM card, I play myself.
2: Oh, yeah, you can.
4: Well, him and Adeline, right? Adeline said that last week.
7: Now, first of all, I'm blown away by what Trey had to say earlier. Thank you very much. You're way too kind for that, but I would say about the only person I could think of that could play me in a movie would have to be probably Jim Varney. You know? That's about the only person. I mean,
8: you know what I mean? Right?
7: That would be great. That would be great. Yeah, but you know, it's sad to say, but it's true. I have to be honest.
2: That's hilarious.
4: All right.
7: Anybody can do Jed Clampett could certainly.
2: What
7: do
2: about
7: me.
2: You, boys? Any actor that would play you in a biopic?
9: Oh gosh, I have no idea. Let's see. Maybe Brock Lesnar.
2: The next big thing.
7: Dolph Lundgren.
9: Maybe Dolph Lundgren. I was thinking him as well.
4: So, Sam, who are you going with?
10: Well, I talked to the family about it, and we came up with Kevin Costner. First, he plays in a band. Second, he's a hell of a lot better looking than me, so if they'll think about him instead of me, that would be good.
4: Awesome.
10: And I love dances, and I love dances with boys.
7: If we're allowed to get somebody better looking, I mean, you know, can we do that?
8: No, you're Jim Varney, sir. Sorry.
4: Some have.
7: I'm just trying to help them.
2: All right, folks, that was a great round. So next up on our playlist, we're going to be featuring a song from Trey Earnhardt, who had to wait a long time to find out that he indeed would return to the Grand Ole Opry this
8: Better
2: year.
8: Better late than never.
2: For the song of the year. Yes, you said last, was it the last category?
4: The last day.
8: I kept checking the website, and I'm like, well, I guess it ain't going to happen this year, you know? So, but that last day, I'm like, oh, there I am.
2: And it's for Song of the Year.
8: Yes, sir.
2: Which is the song that we're going to be playing next.
8: I hope so.
2: Right. Yeah. So what do you want? Tell us a little bit about this song that we're going to hear.
8: The song, people might say it's an analogy, but it's not. It's literally a love song that a guy wrote from himself to his guitar.
2: Oh, okay. I like that. All right, folks. Well, without any further ado, this is Back to the Basics. I like the title there by Trey Earnhardt.
4: Let's give him a round of applause and also applause for waiting that long.

0: All right, that was fantastic. Let's give him a hand, everybody.
1: Thank you very much.
0: All right. So thank you for coming back on the show each year to tell our listeners about what you have accomplished in the previous years, Trey. Last year, you were not able to attend because, well, family and sports are very important to you. So tell us about what keeps you busy sports-wise. And also, are you going to the award show this year?
1: It depends. I probably won't be going again this year.
0: Oh.
1: My son is a senior in college. He plays football at Mount St. Joseph up in Cincinnati.
0: Okay.
1: And my daughter is going to be going to Transy to play lacrosse this fall.
0: Yes.
1: So I'll have two college athletes, and that takes up a lot of time. I mean, I told him I wouldn't miss a game, and by God, I'm not going to miss a game.
0: Absolutely. Being a dad comes first.
1: Yes, sir.
0: I understand that. All right. We've got another question for everyone. So this is going to be an around-the-horn question, and everybody's going to get asked this one. So you are on the cover of a music magazine. That's your scenario. What is your headline for 2026? And Sammy, we'll start with you.
2: Well, I didn't see that ahead of time, so I have to swing it. So the headline will be, "We finally made it."
3: Oh, I like it.
4: I have no idea. I'm going to probably say something having to do with the outdoors, because I am a huge outdoorsman, fishing, hunting, turkey calling, all that stuff.
5: So y'all know, is the national champion turkey caller.
0: Oh, are you serious?
3: Nice!
0: Oh,
3: yeah.
5: He judges national.
3: Oh my gosh.
4: At one time.
0: That's fantastic.
3: That's fantastic.
5: Gobbler,
4: not currently.
0: Do you gobble yourself? Like, do you do any, like, turkey calls?
1: Look at this guy's turkey calls his pocket. Yeah, look at
5: him. Here, we'll go around the horn. You can get it out. Yeah. Everybody will be surprised. Oh, yeah.
4: I would say.
0: And what'd you say this award was? This was, like, the number one in the world?
4: It's Grand National.
5: Grand National.
4: Gobbling.
3: Here we go, folks.
5: There's judges down there. Here you go. That's crazy.
4: I won it back in 2019.
0: Yeah.
4: Last year I was second place.
0: Oh, wow.
4: So.
0: And what's this little device here that you got?
4: This, that you're what getting I'm at? Getting out of my pocket, is a mouth diaphragm call.
0: Mm-hmm.
4: It's made up of latex and aluminum frame and tape over the frame.
0: Mm-hmm.
4: And then you put this in the roof of your mouth,
0: mm-hmm.
4: and you make it gobble.
5: Done yet. Where's Elmer
3: Fudd? No, there is a first time for
0: that
3: everything.
0: That is the first time.
1: Adam, there's a turkey at the door.
0: That anybody's ever gobbled on the radio.
3: Let's give him a hand.
0: That was great. Yeah.
5: Sometimes we're playing, I'm like, Terry, put it in. And put him on the microphone.
1: You got to put that in a song, man. You got to put that in a song.
4: What's your headline? My magazine would have to be outdoors, some kind of outdoors.
0: Gobble, gobble, gobble. That's your headline.
4: But it would have to be outdoors.
0: Gobble, gobble, gobble.
6: Well, this is kind of strange, but mine would probably be an investigative piece about me. It would be, in the headline would read, "Good guitar players borrow, great guitar players steal."
5: Oh, God.
3: These are creative.
5: Oh, I love it. You know, I'm pretty simple when it comes to me. Mine would probably be more like family man does well. I just love my family. I'm kind of like Trey there. It's always first.
7: Oh, God. Exhausted, overworked, and understaffed.
8: The viral song behind a million reels, "Enjoy the View."
3: I like that.
8: Yeah, no, "Enjoy the View." Like, I wrote it like 2 or 3 years ago, and now, like, people are just making videos to it. So, like, I mean, that's crazy.
3: Oh, that's awesome.
8: Yeah, no, it's
3: we
8: awesome.
3: We have so
8: yeah.
3: much talent in this room.
8: Yeah, no, I was about to say, we have so many talented people in here.
3: I love it. And
1: Trey? Trey Earnhardt, aging like fine Franzia.
3: Oh,
8: okay.
3: I like it.
8: Yeah.
3: Well, Adam, that was fantastic.
0: I love that.
3: It just keeps getting better and better, doesn't it?
0: Great answers.
3: So, Adam, in just a few minutes, we're going to play one of our famous doubleheader segments in Haley and Robert Eskridge and Southern Days. But first, I want to talk to Brittany about her nomination in one of the music business categories and what she does with her business. Tell us what the name of this is, your business, and tell us what you do and how excited are you to be nominated.
9: So it's Lumix Productions. We do videography, graphic and web design, video game design, and animation so far.
3: Oh, that's fantastic.
9: Yeah.
10: Yeah, I don't know how she does the animation, to be honest with you all. Like, it takes so much patience because you have to draw it frame by frame. And I'm like,
3: old school.
0: Yeah, you got to have patience for that.
10: Well, you got to have patience and talent. I just, I can't draw either. Like, I can write music. I cannot draw, though.
0: Yeah,
10: so
0: but
10: that's all art.
0: It's probably therapeutic, though, for you.
9: Oh, it's great.
10: Yeah, no,
9: that's when I'm the happiest.
10: She'll just be playing music in her room, and I'll just be like, I can hear it.
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3: So, Brittany, you've picked out the next song for us to hear. What did you select from your sister's library to feature this evening on the show?
4: I Have to Say Goodbye.
3: Okay, awesome. And what do you like about that song?
4: It just hits close to home.
3: Okay.
4: It reminds me of our grandmother.
3: I love it. And Robert, we're going to swing the microphone over to you again. We've had the pleasure of listening to you perform acoustic live this evening, but we're going to get to hear one next that features not only your amazing vocals, but the work of this outstanding band. And Sam, how about you introduce this next one for us?
5: Sam. All right. This is a song about Robert's heritage, where he grew up. His ancestors, what makes him who he is called Who I Am.
3: Awesome. Here we go. Let's give him a hand, everyone.

0: All right, ladies and gentlemen. Great job for both artists there. So we've got one more final round question for everybody. Trey, we're going to start with you. What are you looking forward to doing, or who are you looking forward to seeing this year at the Grand Ole Opry?
1: Well, if I go, I want to see my producer and my studio guys that record my songs, the tune designer guys out of Covington, Georgia. They're super nice people, and they'll be there. They're nominated Production Company of the Year. Vince Gill, of course, is going to be there. I would love to see him. Yep. Last time I saw him, he was he played at Moorhead, and it was hotter than Hades in there. And
0: What year?
1: I was in high school. Oh, okay. So it would probably have been like late 80s, early 90s.
0: Okay.
2: Pre-Amy.
0: Yeah. I was wondering, maybe he was there when I was there. I don't remember Vince coming to Moorhead, but no. Yeah.
2: That's amazing.
0: Before my time. Ladies?
3: I feel like you're going to get this answer a lot, but I am so excited for Vince.
0: Yes.
3: I am. My mom loves him, and like I'm also excited for all the performances like I am every year, but this is what I'm really excited about is Vince Gill.
4: This is my first time, you know, really going as a nominee, and I haven't really looked into anything yet, so I don't know much about it, but I do know that they have quite the mean red carpet setup.
0: Yeah, they do.
4: So I'm excited for that. That sounds
1: get there
4: like
1: early.
5: Get there really early.
1: Yes. You want to do red
5: everybody
1: carpet.
5: Get there at 4 o'clock because you want to, like, hang outside. I'm sure the weather's going to be beautiful.
0: Yeah.
5: That's where you get to talk a lot.
0: Yeah,
5: right?
0: This year it's before daylight savings time. Yes. Last year it fell on daylight savings time. It got dark really quick. There was like
5: it was raining.
0: 30 minutes of daylight. And it's, you know, basically a summertime show this year. So normally it's fall, but all right.
6: So for me, I think seeing all the folks from Kentucky, it's been great watching Renee post the Overtone Live. Like, so many people every time. It's like, it's a whole sheet of full.
0: It's crazy.
6: It's awesome. So seeing some folks from home. And then also, you know, you got to be really, really excited that Vince Gill and Tony Orlando are both going to be there. So
5: times.
6: I'm pretty excited about that.
5: Twice on the pipe.
7: Tony Orlando, absolutely.
5: Oh, yes.
7: From when I was a child, I just could only hope that Don would be with them. I've never been before, so I guess it would be pretty cool. I used to work production in the early days on concert production, and to run into some of the old production guys would be great if they was working it, you know, because then I could make fun of them and say, well, look how the working
0: side is
7: going. So I've gone past that now. I'm playing.
0: You're on the other side of the glass.
7: Yes, I'm on the other side of the glass.
0: Yes.
7: Of course, that other side of the glass is pretty nice, too. Mm-hmm. Those guys do. They do incredible work to make all that happen. You know, it doesn't just happen.
0: Oh, no.
7: You got to have very skilled, very talented people, you know, in production to make all that go. But, you know, that's, I always look at production value when I go to see any show or anything like that. And it's always, I'm kind of a production nerd.
0: So. Mm-hmm. And most artists take their production people on the road with them.
7: Absolutely.
0: Their sound guys. Yes.
7: I was a guitar tech for 6 years, 6 or 7 years.
0: Yeah, it's crucial.
8: Probably be Vince Gill.
0: Mm-hmm.
8: Just he is one of my all-time favorite singers, Hail singers. Just incredible to see him.
9: I think it'd be people here from Kentucky that, you know, the first time we went, we didn't really know anybody.
8: Right.
9: Yes. And now there's, what, 3 people in this room and there's more. Yeah. And then, of course, be at the Opry would be great.
5: Yeah, and you know, you mentioned that what we call the big blue beautiful board.
0: Mm-hmm.
5: And when we started that, I think in 2022, we had about 8 people nominated on that board.
0: And now look at it.
5: I did a count the other day, and it looks like, I don't know how many artists, but all the nominations are exceeding over 200 this year.
8: Wow.
5: So congratulations to you all. We're going to look so much forward to seeing you on September 20th, and we hope you all shine as bright as the stars you are on the Grand Ole Opry that night.
0: Yes.
5: So we're going to actually close the show, and we're going to do something a little bit different because, hey, Adam, we've got great musicians in this room. So we're going to end. Yes.
1: Can I wish my dad a happy birthday? He's a musician too. And he's
5: happy
1: listening.
5: Birthday.
1: Today is his birthday.
8: Happy birthday.
1: And he's
8: happy
1: in his
8: birthday.
1: 70s and he plays saxophone. I joke they're going to have a walker to get up on stage sooner or later.
0: What's his name?
1: Butch Earnhardt. He's in Richmond, Virginia, and he's listening right now.
0: Happy birthday, Butch.
5: Well, we got a song for you, Butch.
0: This for you, Butch.
5: Hopefully you like the Eagles. So let's just end this show with these wonderful live performers, Robert Eskridge and Southern Days. They're getting all set up. They got something special for you.
8: 1, 2, 3, 4.

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1: Welcome to Folk Alley, your weekly deep dive of the best in folk roots and Americana. I'm your host, Cindy Howes. Coming up, it is our annual 50-year throwback show. We'll do Joan, Joni, Janice, and Taj, along with some jam grass music from that year. We'll also see what all the Canadians were up to in 1976. We start with Bob Dylan, that is. This is from the Desire album, featuring the musicians from the Rolling Thunder Review tours. We'll hear the opening track about boxer Reuben Carter. It's Hurricane from Bob Dylan on Folk Alley.